0: is Radio Prague International coming to you from the Czech capital.
1: Hello and welcome to Radio Prague with me, Daniela Lazarová. Coming up in today's program, Prague's modernist Villa Miller reopens to visitors. Balloons, airships and motorcycles, an exhibition showcasing the work of artist Kamil Hoták opens in Prague. And Czechs have developed a way to help cereal crops make better use of water and nutrients from their earliest stages of growth. More on that in just a few minutes. After that, who reads what? The surprising patterns hidden in 17 million library book loans. All that coming up, but first, here's the news.
0: News.
2: EU member states, including Czechia, have given final approval to

0: Czech police have seized drugs and production equipment worth around 330 million Czech crowns in a series of operations targeting synthetic and semi-synthetic cannabinoids. Officers discovered two illegal laboratories, tons of cannabis and hashish, and thousands of liters of chemicals. The seized material and equipment filled 36 lorries. Police also confiscated around 60 million crowns in suspected criminal proceeds, including cash, cryptocurrency and precious metals. Three foreign nationals have been charged with drug production, promoting drug use and money laundering as members of an organized criminal group. Part of the alleged criminal activity took place in Poland. Diesel prices fell sharply across Czechia on Thursday after government price caps on fuel came into effect. At many filling stations, diesel was up to 3 crowns per litre cheaper than on Wednesday, while at one station on the D5 motorway, the price fell by more than 4 crowns. Petrol prices declined less significantly, as many stations had already been selling it below the new ceiling. The maximum price is now 48 crowns, 72 hellers per litre for diesel, and 46 crowns and 14 hellers for petrol. The government has also reduced the excise duty on diesel. Czech MPs could vote later on Thursday on a non-confidence motion against the coalition government of Prime Minister Andrej Babiš from the ANO party as the special lower house session enters its third day. The opposition called the vote over concerns including the proposed 2027 budget deficit, Babiš's alleged unresolved conflict of interest, and what it describes as government attacks on institutions. The five opposition parties hold 92 of the 200 seats, while 101 votes are required to bring down the government. The ANO, Freedom and Democracy and Motorists Coalition is therefore expected to survive the vote, as it did a previous no-confidence motion in February. Conditions in Czech manufacturing improved for the seventh consecutive month in September, according to S&P Global's Purchasing Managers Index. The PMI stood at 53.5 points, down from 54.1 point in August, but remaining above the 50-point threshold separating growth from contraction. Output and new orders increased amid stronger demand from both domestic and foreign customers. Higher production requirements also led to the sharpest increase in employment since April 2022. However, supplier performance deteriorated because of transport delays and supply shortages, while higher energy and fuel costs intensified inflationary pressures. It will be mostly partly cloudy with clear skies possible in the east. Highs will range from 20 to 24 degrees Celsius and from 18 to 21 degrees in western Bohemia.
1: That was Vít Pohanka with the news, and we now have a few cultural stories for you. One of Czechia's most celebrated modernist buildings, Prague's Villa Müller, has just reopened after renovations. A presentation on Wednesday also included the launch of a book about the villa, co-authored by leading Dutch architect Winnie Maas. Ian Willoughby went to the event.
2: The chief curator begins a tour of the Villa Müller, now once again open to the public after an 18-month gap. The famous modernist structure had to undergo repairs after water leaked from its magnificent roof terrace. Matěj Sladký is from the City of Prague Museum, which has operated Villa Müller since the beginning of the 1990s.
3: Previously
2: closed rooms have been open to the public. All the windows have been restored, small-scale work has been carried out, and the interiors have been cleaned. The villa in leafy Strašovice was commissioned by wealthy businessman František Müller, and construction was completed, according to a plan by Adolf Loos and Karel Lahota, in the year 1930. During the period of communist rule, it housed various organizations, including the Institute of Marxism-Leninism. Winnie Maas is today an internationally renowned architect, but the Dutchman first came to the building in 1984 as part of a student group exploring modern Czechoslovak architecture, and a maid had smuggled

0: men early one morning.
1: We were surprised. What do we see here then in the villa? First, the smell of charcoal and the smell of dust, the smell of vomit and alcohol was here. There were mattresses on the ground. In one corner, one person was sleeping, and in others, in the rooms, there were some people sleeping. And say the Raumplan that I was trying to measure at that moment with my, we had to do it in 1 hour, because then all the employees would come in. So we did that with pain in the heart, also to see that with such a jewel.
0: The Raumplan referred to means spatial plan. Developed by architect Loss, it involved creating rooms or spaces at different levels, connected by a complex sequence of stairs and platforms. It also helped give the title to Traumplan, a book by Maas and collaborators exploring the Villa Müller that was launched there on Wednesday. Loss also used the groundbreaking Raumplan in other designs, but Maas is among the many who regard this as the best example.
1: The sequence of rooms is not only concentrated on one floor, it is like on nearly all the floors. And the sequence is that you come in, you have a small room, you have a bench, you can sit on the bench, you can look to the right, it continues with a stair that goes around the corner. And then you enter another room, and the room has a view already to the salon, to the highlight, not in a straight way, but a kind of hidden. So you continue the walk, step by step, by salon to salon, from bedroom to dressing room, up to the roof. I think this is the one that that shows that the best, this sequence.
0: Villa Müller can only be visited as part of organized groups of no more than 8 people. There are 6 tours a day, Wednesday to Sunday, including 2 in English.
2: Ian Willoughby with that story. Staying now in the field of culture, a new exhibition at Prague's Villa Pelle explores the work of Kamil Hoták, one of the most distinctive Czech artists of the 20th century. Called Landscape of Dreams, it brings together work spanning more than 5 decades of his career, as Ruth Franková reports.
3: Balloons, airships, motorcycles and airplanes, these are just some of the recurring images in the world of Kamil Hoták, whose work often combines a fascination with technology and invention with a strong sense of nostalgia and poetry. The new exhibition at Villa Pelle looks at Hoták not only as a painter, but also as a graphic artist and illustrator. Although he became one of the most recognizable Czech artists of the 20th century, he never received formal training as a painter, explains the exhibition's curator Libor Štefek.
4: After finishing his secondary school, he wanted to continue studying at the Academy of Fine Arts in Prague. However, his mother was not very much in favor of that, and that's why he started the Faculty of Law. And he almost finished because he made 5 years and just one very, very last exam was missing, but finally he decided to start his career as an artist.
3: Hoták may not have had formal artistic training, but he was remarkably prolific. During his career, he illustrated more than 400 books, worked for dozens of magazines, and created hundreds of prints. His work also reached beyond the visual arts. He contributed to animated and feature films, designed theatre costumes, and created postage stamps. The exhibition at Villa Pelle brings together nearly 300 of his works, borrowed from around 40 galleries, museums and private collections. Libor Štefek again.
4: The visitors can find here a big variety, starting with really like pencils, drawings, ink drawings. Then you can find some watercolors, you can find prints, I mean different kind of prints like etching or dry points or lithographs, and of course a lot of oil painting. So all of these are presented here into different sections.
3: The exhibition also traces how Hoták's work developed over the decades, from his early fascination with technology and the novels of French writer Jules Verne, known for his pioneering science fiction adventures, to his involvement with Group 42, an important Czech artistic and literary group founded in the 1940s.
4: The main motto of the group was "The world we live in." So it means it was mainly about the city life, and whatever we can see around us in the city. Nevertheless, Lhotak was not interested for the, let's say, crowds and center of the city. It was completely opposite. He was interested for outskirts and suburbs, so this was his point of view.
3: After Group 42 dissolved in 1948, Lhotak increasingly turned towards landscape, but he was not interested in untouched nature. He focused instead on places shaped by people, industrial areas, suburbs and the edges of cities. One of the highlights of the exhibition is Lhotak's largest painting, Baseball Players, which also appears on the exhibition poster. Measuring 250 by 150 centimeters, it is the largest of Lhotak's paintings, says Libor Štefek.
4: This is coming from the period when Lhotak was fascinated by some kind of American style, American games and such, and baseball was that time actually coming into some kind of awareness here. So that's why this is quite typical of that time and also of the Lhotak style of Group 42.
3: Landscape of Dreams at Villa Belair runs until the 6th of December, and visitors can also buy a selection of Lhotak's prints. So for those with a soft spot for old technological inventions and the magic of the city's periphery, there is plenty to discover.
2: Ruth Frankova with that story. A reminder that you're with Radio Prague International, the external service of Czech Radio. A molecule developed in Olomouc could help cereal crops make better use of water and nutrients from their earlier stages of growth. Known as TFU, it is being brought to European farmers by British company Intracrop under a licensing agreement with Palackie University. Vít Pohanka spoke to its principal inventor.
5: My name is Jaroslav Misler and I work for Institute of Experimental Botany of the Czech Academy of Sciences, and currently I'm leading a lab with just, let's say, 8 to 10 people, and we do research plant biostimulants, plant growth regulators, the chemical compounds which do something with the plants.
6: How does it work, okay, if you were to explain to lay people?
5: Okay, so... We work on biostimulants, which are usually derived from plant hormones. And plant hormones work in very little concentrations. So that's why we actually derivatize or changing the molecular structure, the chemical structure of the plant hormones. And we are developing new synthetic molecules, which are applied on the plants in little concentrations. And then they change, for example, chlorophyll content, root growth, shoot growth, but basically the yield. Yeah, the yield of the main crops.
6: Right. Now, as I read, you came up with DFU. What actually happens to a plant when a seed is treated with DFU? What does DFU stand for?
5: When the seed is treated with a molecule called TFU, the seed produces bigger roots, or the roots growing faster. So that's the main effect. It's actually faster establishment of the root growth and finally the shoot growth.
6: So how did you discover TFU? How did it come about?
5: It's a little bit long story, because I will tell it short. We were looking for some different molecules, but then we discovered that the molecules, they support root growth, which they supposed not to do that. So then we were looking for the mode of action, and we actually found that TFU is blocking auxin inactivation. So it means it keeps auxins in the roots, and the auxins are good for root growth. Yeah, so we chemically inhibit degradation of auxins, which are naturally in the root. So that's why the root has more auxins, and the auxins promotes the root growth.
6: So Intracrop, this company, has tested the technology in more than 80 field tests or trials. That's what I read. And the reports say that an average yield increased by 0.32 tons per hectare.
5: Yes, correctly.
6: That's correct, yeah? This is probably for you a very obvious question, but how significant is it for farmers, for the agriculture business?
5: It is significant, but what is the most interesting thing, that company rarely see yield increase after seed treatment. So it means when you treat the seeds with something, it's usually to have better establishment, maybe some fungicide activity, so the seeds are not affected by the fungi and by the microbiome living in the soil. But Intracrop actually saw the yield increase from the seed treatment, which is very unusual and very special. So they are very happy about that effect.
6: Now, again, as I read, you previously developed MTU, which Intracrop already sells in its product status. How is TFU different from MTU? And what did you learn from bringing that first invention from, I believe, Olomouc's laboratory into commercial agriculture?
5: MTU and TFU, they are both different molecules and different mode of action. MTU is a, let's say, senescence inhibitor. So MTU blocks the degradation of chlorophyll. It means the plants are greener in the stress, or they are even greener in optimal conditions. So it means MTU helps plants keep more chlorophyll. It means do more photosynthesis, capture more carbon, CO2, take more nitrogen. So after application of MTU, the yield is higher because the mass of the treated plant is higher. So it has more biomass accumulated during the life, which can invest into the seeds. Okay?
6: Right.
5: That's done by MTU. TFU, it's different molecule, which, as we said, stimulate the root growth, but as well, this help plant to take more water, more nutrients, and grow better. So again, it has a positive impact on the yield, but I would say the MTU is stronger because the effect is more pronounced, but the MTU is applied on the leaves, not on the seeds. So the plant is able to take more of the substance.
6: So from what I understand as a layperson again, it seems that the larger promise here is using less fertilizers.
5: Definitely,
6: in general.
5: Definitely,
6: while
5: yes.
6: Maintaining or even increasing yields.
5: Yeah, that's true.
6: So how far do you think these new technologies, if I can call it like that, can realistically reduce agriculture's dependence, for example, on phosphorus and artificial...
5: I think it's really realistic that we will use less nitrogen and phosphorus to treat the fields, because right now we have results from, let's say, 5-year testing nitrogen deficiency trials, and we see that we can apply 40% less of the fertilizer with MTU or with status and having the same yield and the same nitrogen content in the seeds. It means the same protein harvest from the field with 40% less fertilizer. And this has been shown in Europe, in US trials, and MTU is actually has the same trend from Europe. It's going to be used in Canada next year and going to be tested or was tested this year in Australia. So there is interest in this technology, and I think it's slowly going farther.
6: Kind of building up.
5: Yeah.
6: So just last question, I mean, what's the future? I mean, are you going to work on this? Are you trying to develop some new possibilities?
5: The future is that I'm still working on the MTU because I'm interested in the mode of action. It's the real molecular mode of action of MTU is still not known, and I want to discover it because it's very important to understand how the plant senescence is driven. And my second goal is working on TFU. Actually, here the mode of action is much more clear because we know the enzymes, we know the molecular. So this project is farther, even it's younger. So I'm continuing working on these compounds.
2: Jaroslav Niesler of the Czech Academy of Sciences speaking there to Vít Pohanka. The Czech Republic boasts one of the densest library networks in Europe, but who exactly uses these libraries and what do their reading habits look like? Drawing on data from roughly 17 million loans made over 3 years at Prague's Municipal Library, data journalist Michal Kašpárek uncovered a number of intriguing patterns. At what age do men and women read the same books? Who are the library's super users? And how do readers' interests change over the course of a year? Ruth Frankova spoke to Kašpárek about what the data revealed.
7: Of
3: all the patterns hidden in the data. Was there anything that really took you by surprise?
7: Not much, really. It doesn't happen often that an analysis basically only confirms what I have already known before. So let's go through some maybe bits of interesting information. For example, there was one funny thing. I was quite surprised that little kids from 6 to 10 read quite a lot about etiquette, about good manners. So it goes against the picture of routines, maybe. Another thing that I found funny was the popularity of topics like the wives of kings and the mistresses of kings among people older than 50 years. And it starts with the wives around 45 years of age. And then, let's say 10 or 15 years later, people start to be interested in the mistresses. I don't know why.
3: Previous researches have shown that women tend to use libraries more than men, but your analysis identified one age when boys and girls borrow books at almost exactly the same rate. When is that, and why do women subsequently borrow significantly more books than men?
7: The ratio is 1-to-1 from, let's say, 6 to 10 years of age, and it is because the schools organize trips to libraries. Kids are given a free card. They don't have to pay for it until 15 years of age, I guess. But after the age of 10, girls stay interested in reading quite more, and the biggest gap is at the age of 35. There are several women readers to one male reader at that age.
3: And do women and men eventually return to more or less the same rate?
7: It gets closer with age, let's say from 50 years of age, but it never returns to the 1-to-1 ratio.
3: Hmm. You also found that men and women read remarkably similar books around the age of 18, but then their reading preferences diverge sharply afterwards. So why do their tastes come together at that age, and what causes them to drift apart later?
7: It is quite easy to explain. At age 18, both boys and girls, or actually young men and young women, have to read the same books for state exam. That is why authors like Ernest Hemingway are so well read in that age. But shortly after the age of 19, after the state exam, the taste differences grow rapidly, and young men from 20 to 30 and young women at the same age have the greatest gap between the taste measured in how many books do they have in the top 100 most read at that age. I guess it is because they have very different interests at that age. And then it converges back to quite the same books. And that is because at the age of 30, they start to borrow children books. Both men and women borrow books for their kids to read them.
3: What did your data reveal about how Prague residents actually use the library network? Do they tend to stick to their local branch, or do they travel across the city for their books?
7: They basically stick to their local branch. The standard user goes to 2 branches a year out of 50. But I have found some, let's say, super users, people who visit most of the branches, so 25 and more in a year. There is around 12 of them, and not surprisingly, most of the super users are small kids or people who are retired, so they have enough time to travel across Prague and borrow books from different branches.
3: Your analysis also revealed something interesting about library cards. What led you to conclude that many cards are actually shared by several members of the same household?
7: It is quite different to say how many cards are shared, but one reason I think that is because people from the library told me that it is quite common. A woman is, let's say, a manager of the family cards, and she borrows the card to the husband, to the kids, and then pays the fee every year. And from the data point of view, I found that in 1% of the cases, books like 50 Shades of Grey, erotic literature, was borrowed by kids under 10, usually not interested in such a genre. So it is safe to conclude that, for example, the kid was given the card during a school trip to the library, and then a parent was interested in some adult reading and used the card to borrow it.
3: What do your data tell us about how often people actually use the library? How many books does a typical reader borrow in a year?
7: The typical reader borrows 9 books every year, one half borrows less, one half more. And when I say that, I'm counting only people who have borrowed at least one book a year. I don't see people who have a card, but they don't go to the library in my data. Definitely there are people that have a library card and they don't go there.
3: How much do readers' habits actually follow the calendar year? Were there any seasonal trends that particularly surprised you?
7: There was basically nothing surprising. It was almost calming to observe the trends. After a new year, people are interested in improving themselves, so they borrow books about healthy cooking, diets, sports, or personal productivity. Then with each January week, the interest in these topics goes down. Before the summer break, people borrow books like detective novels and travel guides, so basically things that help them relax during the summer. After the summer break, when the school begins again, it is quite well visible that some kids struggle in the school and the parents borrow things about logopedy, about various speech difficulties. And then before Christmas, people start to be interested in biblical stories and the Christmas itself, carols and so on.
3: And finally, I also wanted to mention some of the titles that were among the most borrowed ones over the past 3 years. What were they and what do they tell us about Czech readers today?
7: Well, the most borrowed book by far was The Diary of a Wimpy Kid, which is an international bestseller, but there is a catch. It is not one book, it is a series of books, like 20 books, and they all have the same title in the data. And the most read novel for adults was Leaning Church by Czech writer Karin Lednická, which is a novel set in the 19th and the 20th century, covering difficult lives of people in the North Moravian region. And this is a topic that the most borrowed books have in common. They usually cover the hard lives of our ancestors in eras that were much more difficult to live through than it is today.
2: Data journalist Michal Kašpárek speaking there to Ruth Franková. That's all from us for today. This is Daniela Lazarová saying thanks for joining us and take care.

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1: Hello and welcome to Radio Prague with me, Daniela Lazarová. Coming up in today's program, Prague's modernist Villa Miller reopens to visitors. Balloons, airships and motorcycles, an exhibition showcasing the work of artist Kamil Hoták opens in Prague. And Czechs have developed a way to help cereal crops make better use of water and nutrients from their earliest stages of growth. More on that in just a few minutes. After that, who reads what? The surprising patterns hidden in 17 million library book loans. All that coming up, but first, here's the news.
0: News.
2: EU member states, including Czechia, have given final approval to stricter rules for returning migrants who have no legal right to remain in the European Union. The new regulation is intended to speed up the return of unsuccessful asylum seekers and complements the EU Migration and Asylum Pact. It also allows member states to establish return centers in non-EU countries under bilateral agreements, provided those countries meet international human rights standards. Unaccompanied children cannot be sent to such centers. Critics say the new measures could undermine fundamental rights and prove costly and ineffective. Czech police have seized drugs and production equipment worth around 330 million Czech crowns in a series of operations targeting synthetic and semi-synthetic cannabinoids. Officers discovered two illegal laboratories, tons of cannabis and hashish, and thousands of liters of chemicals. The seized material and equipment filled 36 lorries. Police also confiscated around 60 million crowns in suspected criminal proceeds, including cash, cryptocurrency and precious metals. Three foreign nationals have been charged with drug production, promoting drug use and money laundering as members of an organized criminal

0: selling it below the new ceiling. The maximum price is now 48 crowns, 72 hellers per liter for diesel, and 46 crowns and 14 hellers for petrol. The government has also reduced the excise duty on diesel. Czech MPs could vote later on Thursday on a non-confidence motion against the coalition government of Prime Minister Andrej Babiš from the ANO party as the special lower house session enters its third day. The opposition called the vote over concerns including the proposed 2027 budget deficit, Babiš's alleged unresolved conflict of interest, and what it describes as government attacks on institutions. The five opposition parties hold 92 of the 200 seats, while 101 votes are required to bring down the government. The ANO, Freedom and Democracy and Motorists Coalition is therefore expected to survive the vote, as it did a previous no-confidence motion in February. Conditions in Czech manufacturing improved for the seventh consecutive month in September, according to S&P Global's Purchasing Managers Index. The PMI stood at 53.5 points, down from 54.1 point in August, but remaining above the 50-point threshold separating growth from contraction. Output and new orders increased amid stronger demand from both domestic and foreign customers. Higher production requirements also led to the sharpest increase in employment since April 2022. However, supplier performance deteriorated because of transport delays and supply shortages, while higher energy and fuel costs intensified inflationary pressures. It will be mostly partly cloudy with clear skies possible in the east. Highs will range from 20 to 24 degrees Celsius and from 18 to 21 degrees in western Bohemia.
1: That was Vít Bohanka with the news, and we now have a few cultural stories for you. One of Czechia's most celebrated modernist buildings, Prague's Villa Miller, has just reopened after renovations. A presentation on Wednesday also included the launch of a book about the villa, co-authored by leading Dutch architect Winnie Maas. Ian Willoughby went to the event.
2: The chief curator begins a tour of the Villa Miller, now once again open to the public after an 18-month gap. The famous modernist structure had to undergo repairs after water leaked from its magnificent roof terrace. Matěj Sladký is from the City of Prague Museum, which has operated Villa Miller since the beginning of the 1990s. Previously closed rooms have been opened to the public. All the windows have been restored, small-scale work has been carried out, and the interiors have been cleaned. The villa in leafy Strašovice was commissioned by wealthy businessman František Miller, and construction was completed, according to a plan by Adolf Loos and Karel Lahota, in the year 1930. During the period of communist rule, it housed various organizations, including the Institute of Marxism-Leninism. Winnie Maas is today an internationally renowned architect, but the Dutchman first came to the building in 1984 as part of a student group exploring modern Czechoslovak architecture, and a maid had smuggled them in early one morning.
3: We were surprised, what do we see here then in the villa? First the smell of charcoal and the smell of dust, the smell of vomit and alcohol was here. There were mattresses on the ground. In one corner one person was sleeping, and in others in the rooms there were some people sleeping. And say the raum plan that I was trying to measure at that moment, we had to do it in 1 hour, because then all the employees would come in. So we did that with pain in the heart, also to see that with such a jewel.
2: The raum plan referred to means spatial plan. Developed by architect Loos, it involved creating rooms or spaces at different levels, connected by a complex sequence of stairs and platforms. It also helped give the title to Traumplan, a book by Maas and collaborators exploring the Villa Miller that was launched there on Wednesday. Loos also used the groundbreaking Raumplan in other designs, but Maas is among the many who regard this as the best example.
3: The sequence of rooms is not only concentrated on one floor, it is like on nearly all the floors. And sequence is that you come

0: Come in. We have a small room. You have a bench. You can sit on the bench. You can look to the right. Ah, it continues with a stair that goes around the corner. And then you enter another room. And the room has a view already to the salon, to the highlight. Not in a straight way, but a kind of hidden. So you continue the walk, step by step, by salon to salon, from bedroom to dressing room, up to the roof. I think this is the one that that shows that the best, this sequence.
1: Villa Miller can only be visited as part of organized groups of no more than 8 people. There are 6 tours a day, Wednesday to Sunday, including 2 in English.
2: Ian Willoughby with that story. Staying now in the field of culture, a new exhibition at Prague's Villa Pelé explores the work of Kamil Hoták, one of the most distinctive Czech artists of the 20th century. Called Landscape of Dreams, it brings together work spanning more than 5 decades of his career, as Ruth Frankova reports.
3: Balloons, airships, motorcycles and airplanes, these are just some of the recurring images in the world of Kamil Hoták, whose work often combines a fascination with technology and invention with a strong sense of nostalgia and poetry. The new exhibition at Villa Pelé looks at Hoták not only as a painter, but also as a graphic artist and illustrator. Although he became one of the most recognizable Czech artists of the 20th century, he never received formal training as a painter, explains the exhibition's curator Libor Štefek.
4: After finishing his secondary school, he wanted to continue studying at the Academy of Fine Arts in Prague. However, his mother was not very much in favor of that, and that's why he started a faculty of law. And he almost finished because he made 5 years and just one very, very last exam was missing, but finally he decided to start his career as an artist.
3: Hoták may not have had formal artistic training, but he was remarkably prolific. During his career, he illustrated more than 400 books, worked for dozens of magazines, and created hundreds of prints. His work also reached beyond the visual arts. He contributed to animated and feature films, designed theatre costumes, and created postage stamps. The exhibition at Villa Pelé brings together nearly 300 of his works, borrowed from around 40 galleries, museums and private collections. Libor Štefek again.
4: The visitors can find here a big variety, starting with really like pencils, drawings, ink drawings. Then you can find some watercolors, you can find prints, I mean different kind of prints like etching or dry points or lithographs, and of course a lot of oil painting. So all of these are presented here into different sections.
3: The exhibition also traces how Hoták's work developed over the decades, from his early fascination with technology and the novels of French writer Jules Verne, known for his pioneering science fiction adventures, to his involvement with Group 42, an important Czech artistic and literary group founded in the 1940s.
4: The main motto of the group was "The world we live in." So it means it was mainly about the city life and whatever we can see around us in the city. Nevertheless, Hoták was not interested for the, let's say, crowds and center of the city. It was completely opposite. He was interested for outskirts and suburbs, so this was his point of view.
3: After Group 42 dissolved in 1948, Hoták increasingly turned towards landscape, but he was not interested in untouched nature. He focused instead on places shaped by people, industrial areas, suburbs and the edges of cities. One of the highlights of the exhibition is Hoták's largest painting, Baseball Players, which also appears on the exhibition poster. Measuring 250 by 150 centimeters, it is the largest of Hoták's paintings, says Libor Štefek.
4: This is coming from the period when Hoták was fascinated by some kind of American style, American games and such, and baseball was that time actually coming into some kind of awareness here. So that's why this is quite typical of that time and also of the Hoták style of Group 42.
3: Landscape of Dreams at Villa Belair runs until the 6th of December, and visitors can also buy a selection of Lhotár's prints. So for those with a soft spot for old technological inventions and the magic of the city's periphery, there is plenty to discover.
2: Ruth Franková with that story. A reminder that you're with Radio Prague International, the external service of Czech Radio. A molecule developed in Olomouc could help cereal crops make better use of water and nutrients from their earlier stages of growth. Known as TFU, it is being brought to European farmers by British company Intracrop under a licensing agreement with Palackie University. Vít Pohanka spoke to its principal inventor.
5: My name is Jaroslav Nisler and I work for Institute of Experimental Botany of the Czech Academy of Sciences, and currently I'm leading a lab with just, let's say, 8 to 10 people, and we do research plant biostimulants, plant growth regulators, the chemical compounds which do something with the plants.
6: How does it work,
5: okay,
6: if you were to explain to lay people?
5: Okay, so we work on biostimulants, which are usually derived from plant hormones. And plant hormones works in very little concentrations. So that's why we actually derivatize or changing the molecular structure, the chemical structure of the plant hormones. And we are developing new synthetic molecules, which are applied on the plants in little concentrations. And then they change, for example, chlorophyll content, root growth, shoot growth, but basically the yield. Yeah, the yield of the main crops.
6: Right. Now, as I read, you came up with DFU. What actually happens to a plant when a seed is treated with DFU? What does DFU stand for?
5: When the seed is treated with a molecule called TFU, the seed produces bigger roots, or the roots growing faster. So that's the main effect. It's actually faster establishment of the root growth and finally the shoot growth.
6: So how did you discover TFU? How did it come about?
5: It's a little bit long story, because I will tell it short. We were looking for some different molecules, but then we discovered that the molecules, they support root growth, which they supposed not to do that. So then we were looking for the mode of action, and we actually found that TFU is blocking auxin inactivation. So it means it keeps auxins in the roots, and the auxins are good for root growth. Yeah, so we chemically inhibit degradation of auxins, which are naturally in the root. So that's why the root has more auxins, and the auxins promotes the root growth.
6: So Intracrop, this company, has tested the technology in more than 80 field tests or trials. That's what I read. And the reports say that an average yield increased by 0.32 tons per hectare.
5: Yes, does that correctly.
6: That's correct, yeah? This is probably for you a very obvious question, but how significant is it for farmers, for the agriculture business?
5: It is significant, but what is the most interesting thing, that company rarely see yield increase after seed treatment. So it means when you treat the seeds with something, it's usually to have better establishment, maybe some fungicide activity, so the seeds are not affected by the fungi and by the microbiome living in the soil. But Intracrop actually saw the yield increase from the seed treatment, which is very unusual and very special. So they are very happy about that effect.
6: Now, again, as I read, you previously developed MTU, which Intracrop already sells in its product status. How is TFU different from MTU? And what did you learn from bringing that first invention from, I believe, Olomouc's laboratory,
5: mm-hmm,
6: into commercial agriculture?
5: MTU and TFU, they are both different molecules and different mode of action. MTU is a, let's say, senescence inhibitor. So MTU blocks the degradation of chlorophyll. It means the plants are greener in the stress, or they are even greener in optimal conditions. So it means MTU helps plants keep more chlorophyll. It means do more photosynthesis, capture more carbon, CO2, take more nitrogen. So after application of MTU, the yield is higher because the mass of the treated plant is higher. So it has more biomass accumulated during the life, which can invest into the seeds. Okay?
6: Right.
5: That's done by MTU. TFU, it's a different molecule, which, as we said, stimulate the root growth, but as well, this help plant to take more water, more nutrients, and grow better. So again, it has a positive impact on the yield, but I would say the MTU is stronger because the effect is more pronounced, but the MTU is applied on the leaves, not on the seeds. So the plant is able to take more of the substance.
6: So from what I understand as a layperson again, it seems that the larger promise here is using less fertilizers.
5: Definitely,
6: in general,
5: definitely.
6: While
5: yes.
6: maintaining or even increasing yields.
5: Yeah, that's true.
6: So how far do you think these new technologies, if I can call it like that, can realistically reduce agriculture's dependence, for example, on phosphorus and artificial...
5: I think it's really realistic that we will use less nitrogen and phosphorus to treat the fields, because right now we have results from, let's say, 5-year testing nitrogen deficiency trials, and we see that we can apply 40% less of the fertilizer with MTU or with Status and having the same yield and the same nitrogen content in the seeds. It means the same protein harvest from the field with 40% less fertilizer. And this has been shown in Europe, in US trials, and MTU is actually has the same trend from Europe. It's going to be used in Canada next year and going to be tested or was tested this year in Australia. So there is interest in this technology, and I think it's slowly going farther.
6: It's kind of building up.
5: Yeah.
6: So just last question. I mean, what's the future? I mean, are you going to work on this? Are you trying to develop some new possibilities?
5: The future is that I'm still working on the MTU because I'm interested in the mode of action. It's the real molecular mode of action of MTU is still not known, and I want to discover it because it's very important to understand how the plant senescence is driven. And my second goal is working on TFU. Actually, here the mode of action is much more clear because we know the enzymes, we know the molecular. So this project is farther, even it's younger. So I'm continuing working on these compounds.
2: Jaroslav Niesler of the Czech Academy of Sciences speaking there to Vít Pohanka. The Czech Republic boasts one of the densest library networks in Europe, but who exactly uses these libraries and what do their reading habits look like? Drawing on data from roughly 17 million loans made over 3 years at Prague's Municipal Library, data journalist Michal Kašpárek uncovered a number of intriguing patterns. At what age do men and women read the same books? Who are the library's super users? And how do readers' interests change over the course of a year? Ruth Franková spoke to Kašpárek about what the data revealed.
3: All the patterns hidden in the data, was there anything that really took you by surprise?
7: Not much, really. It doesn't happen often that an analysis basically only confirms what I have already known before. So let's go through some maybe bits of interesting information. For example, there was one funny thing. I was quite surprised that little kids from 6 to 10 read quite a lot about etiquette, about good manners. So it goes against the picture of rude teens, maybe. Another thing that I found funny was the popularity of topics like the wives of kings and the mistresses of kings among people older than 50 years. And it starts with the wives around 45 years of age. And then, let's say 10 or 15 years later, people start to be interested in the mistresses. I don't know why.
3: Previous researches have shown that women tend to use libraries more than men, but your analysis identified one age when boys and girls borrow books at almost exactly the same rate. When is that, and why do women subsequently borrow significantly more books than men?
7: The ratio is 1-to-1 from, let's say, 6 to 10 years of age, and it is because the schools organize trips to libraries. Kids are given a free card. They don't have to pay for it until 15 years of age, I guess. But after the age of 10, girls stay interested in reading quite more, and the biggest gap is at the age of 35. There are several women readers to one male reader at that age.
3: And do women and men eventually return to more or less the same rate?
7: It gets closer with age, let's say from 50 years of age, but it never returns to the 1-to-1 ratio.
3: You also found that men and women read remarkably similar books around the age of 18, but then their reading preferences diverge sharply afterwards. So why do their tastes come together at that age, and what causes them to drift apart later?
7: It is quite easy to explain. At age 18, both boys and girls, or actually young men and young women, have to read the same books for state exam. That is why authors like Ernest Hemingway are so well read in that age. But shortly after the age of 19, after the state exam, the taste differences grow rapidly, and young men from 20 to 30 and young women at the same age have the greatest gap between the taste, measured in how many books do they have in the top 100 most read at that age. I guess it is because they have very different interests at that age. And then it converges back to quite the same books. And that is because at the age of 30, they start to borrow children books. Both men and women borrow books for their kids to read them.
3: What did your data reveal about how Prague residents actually use the library network? Do they tend to stick to their local branch, or do they travel across the city for their books?
7: They basically stick to their local branch. The standard user goes to 2 branches a year out of 50. But I have found some, let's say, super users, people who visit most of the branches, so 25 and more in a year. There is around 12 of them, and not surprisingly, most of the super users are small kids or people who are retired, so they have enough time to travel across Prague and borrow books from different branches.
3: Your analysis also revealed something interesting about library cards. What led you to conclude that many cards are actually shared by several members of the same household?
7: It is quite different to say how many cards are shared, but one reason I think that is because people from the library told me that it is quite common. A woman is, let's say, a manager of the family cards, and she borrows the card to the husband, to the kids, and then pays the fee every year. And from the data point of view, I found that in 1% of the cases, books like 50 Shades of Grey, erotic literature, was borrowed by kids under 10, usually not interested in such a genre. So it is safe to conclude that, for example, the kid was given the card during a school trip to the library, and then a parent was interested in some adult reading and used the card to borrow it.
3: What do your data tell us about how often people actually use the library? How many books does a typical reader borrow in a year?
7: The typical reader borrows 9 books every year, one half borrows less, one half more. And when I say that, I'm counting only people who have borrowed at least 1 book a year. I don't see people who have a card but they don't go to the library in my data. Definitely there are people that have a library card and they don't go there.
3: How much do readers' habits actually follow the calendar year? Were there any seasonal trends that particularly surprised you?
7: There was basically nothing surprising. It was almost calming to observe the trends. After a new year, people are interested in improving themselves, so they borrow books about healthy cooking, diets, sports, or personal productivity. Then with each January week, the interest in these topics goes down. Before the summer break, people borrow books like detective novels and travel guides, so basically things that help them relax during the summer. After the summer break, when the school begins again, it is quite well visible that some kids struggle in the school and the parents borrow things about logopedy, about various speech difficulties. And then before Christmas, people start to be interested in biblical stories and the Christmas itself, carols and so on.
3: And finally, I also wanted to mention some of the titles that were among the most borrowed ones over the past 3 years. What were they and what do they tell us about Czech readers today?
7: Well, the most borrowed book by far was The Diary of a Wimpy Kid, which is an international bestseller, but there is a catch. It is not one book, it is a series of books, like 20 books, and they all have the same title in the data. And the most read novel for adults was Leaning Church by Czech writer Karin Lednická, which is a novel set in the 19th and the 20th century, covering difficult lives of people in the North Moravian region. And this is a topic that the most borrowed books have in common. They usually cover the hard lives of our ancestors in eras that were much more difficult to live through than it is today.
2: Data journalist Michal Kašpárek speaking there to Ruth Franková. That's all from us for today. This is Daniela Lazarová saying thanks for joining us and take care.

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1: Hello and welcome to Radio Prague with me, Daniela Lazarová. Coming up in today's program, Prague's modernist Villa Miller reopens to visitors. Balloons, airships and motorcycles, an exhibition showcasing the work of artist Kamil Hoták opens in Prague. And Czechs have developed a way to help cereal crops make better use of water and nutrients from their earliest stages of growth. More on that in just a few minutes. After that, who reads what? The surprising patterns hidden in 17 million library book loans. All that coming up, but first, here's the news.
0: News.
2: EU member states, including Czechia, have given final approval to stricter rules for returning migrants who have no legal right to remain in the European Union. The new regulation is intended to speed up the return of unsuccessful asylum seekers and complements the EU Migration and Asylum Pact. It also allows member states to establish return centers in non-EU countries under bilateral agreements, provided those countries meet international human rights standards. Unaccompanied children cannot be sent to such centers. Critics say the new measures could undermine fundamental rights and prove costly and ineffective. Czech police have seized drugs and production equipment worth around 330 million Czech crowns in a series of operations targeting synthetic and semi-synthetic cannabinoids. Officers discovered two illegal laboratories, tons of cannabis and hashish, and thousands of liters of chemicals. The seized material and equipment filled 36 lorries. Police also confiscated around 60 million crowns in suspected criminal proceeds, including cash, cryptocurrency and precious metals. Three foreign nationals have been charged with drug production, promoting drug use and money laundering as members of an organized criminal group. Part of the alleged criminal activity took place in Poland. Diesel prices fell sharply across Czechia on Thursday after government price caps on fuel came into effect. At many filling stations, diesel was up to 3 crowns per litre cheaper than on Wednesday, while at one station on the D5 motorway, the price fell by more than 4 crowns. Petrol prices declined less significantly, as many stations had already been selling it below the new ceiling. The maximum price is now 48 crowns, 72 hellers per litre for diesel, and 46 crowns and 14 hellers for petrol. The government has also reduced the excise duty on diesel. Czech MPs could vote later on Thursday on a non-confidence motion against the coalition government of Prime Minister Andrej Babiš from the ANO party as the special lower house session enters its third day. The opposition called the vote over concerns including the proposed 2027 budget deficit

0: The PMI stood at 53.5 points, down from 54.1 point in August, but remaining above the 50-point threshold separating growth from contraction. Output and new orders increased amid stronger demand from both domestic and foreign customers. Higher production requirements also led to the sharpest increase in employment since April 2022. However, supplier performance deteriorated because of transport delays and supply shortages, while higher energy and fuel costs intensified inflationary pressures. It will be mostly partly cloudy with clear skies possible in the east. Highs will range from 20 to 24 degrees Celsius and from 18 to 21 degrees in western Bohemia.
1: That was Vít Bohanka with the news, and we now have a few cultural stories for you. One of Czechia's most celebrated modernist buildings, Prague's Villa Müller, has just reopened after renovations. A presentation on Wednesday also included the launch of a book about the villa, co-authored by leading Dutch architect Winnie Maas. Ian Willoughby went to the event.
2: The chief curator begins a tour of the Villa Müller, now once again open to the public after an 18-month gap. The famous modernist structure had to undergo repairs after water leaked from its magnificent roof terrace. Matěj Sladký is from the City of Prague Museum, which has operated Villa Müller since the beginning of the 1990s. Previously closed rooms have been opened to the public. All the windows have been restored, small-scale work has been carried out, and the interiors have been cleaned. The villa in leafy Strašovice was commissioned by wealthy businessman František Müller, and construction was completed, according to a plan by Adolf Loos and Karel Lahota, in the year 1930. During the period of communist rule, it housed various organizations, including the Institute of Marxism-Leninism. Winnie Maas is today an internationally renowned architect, but the Dutchman first came to the building in 1984 as part of a student group exploring modern Czechoslovak architecture, and a maid had smuggled them in early one morning.
3: We were surprised, what do we see here then in the villa? First the smell of charcoal and the smell of dust, the smell of vomit and alcohol was here. There were mattresses on the ground. In one corner one person was sleeping, and in others in the rooms there were some people sleeping. And say the raum plan that I was trying to measure at that moment, we had to do it in 1 hour, because then all the employees would come in. So we did that with pain in the heart, also to see that with such a jewel.
2: The raum plan referred to means spatial plan. Developed by architect Loos, it involved creating rooms or spaces at different levels, connected by a complex sequence of stairs and platforms. It also helped give the title to Traumplan, a book by Maas and collaborators exploring the Villa Müller that was launched there on Wednesday. Loos also used the groundbreaking Raumplan in other designs, but Maas is among the many who regard this as the best example.
3: The sequence of rooms is not only concentrated on one floor, it is like on nearly all the floors. And the sequence is that you come in, you have a small room, you have a bench, you can sit on the bench, you can look to the right, it continues with a stair that goes around the corner. And then you enter another room, and the room has a view already to the salon, to the highlight, not in a straight way, but a kind of hidden. So you continue the walk, step by step, by salon to salon, from bedroom to dressing room, up to the roof. I think this is the one that shows that the best, this sequence.
2: Villa Müller can only be visited as part of organized groups of no more than 8 people. There are 6 tours a day, Wednesday to Sunday, including 2 in English.
1: Ian Willoughby with that story. Staying now in the field of culture, a new exhibition at Prague's Villa Pelé explores the work of Kamil Hoták, one of the most distinctive Czech artists of the 20th century. Called Landscape of Dreams, it brings together work spanning more than 5 decades of his career, as Ruth Frankova reports.
4: Balloons, airships, motorcycles and airplanes, these are just some of the recurring images in the world of Kamil Hotag, whose work often combines a fascination with technology and invention.

0: with a strong sense of nostalgia and poetry. The new exhibition at Villa Pelle looks at Lhotár not only as a painter, but also as a graphic artist and illustrator. Although he became one of the most recognizable Czech artists of the 20th century, he never received formal training as a painter, explains the exhibition's curator Libor Štefek.
1: After finishing his secondary school, he wanted to continue studying at the Academy of Fine Arts in Prague. However, his mother was not very much in favor of that, and that's why he started the Faculty of Law. And he almost finished because he made 5 years and just one very, very last exam was missing, but finally he decided to start his career as an artist.
0: Lhotár may not have had formal artistic training, but he was remarkably prolific. During his career, he illustrated more than 400 books, worked for dozens of magazines, and created hundreds of prints. His work also reached beyond the visual arts. He contributed to animated and feature films, designed theatre costumes, and created postage stamps. The exhibition at Villa Pelle brings together nearly 300 of his works, borrowed from around 40 galleries, museums and private collections. Libor Štefek again.
1: The visitors can find here a big variety, starting with really like pencils, drawings, ink drawings. Then you can find some watercolors, you can find prints, I mean different kind of prints like etching or dry points or lithographs, and of course a lot of oil painting. So all of these are presented here into different sections.
0: The exhibition also traces how Lhotár's work developed over the decades, from his early fascination with technology and the novels of French writer Jules Verne, known for his pioneering science fiction adventures, to his involvement with Group 42, an important Czech artistic and literary group founded in the 1940s.
1: The main motto of the group was "The world we live in." So it means it was mainly about the city life and whatever we can see around us in the city. Nevertheless, Lhotár was not interested for the, let's say, crowds and center of the city. It was completely opposite. He was interested for outskirts and suburbs, so this was his point of view.
0: After Group 42 dissolved in 1948, Lhotár increasingly turned towards landscape, but he was not interested in untouched nature. He focused instead on places shaped by people, industrial areas, suburbs, and the edges of cities. One of the highlights of the exhibition is Lhotár's largest painting, Baseball Players, which also appears on the exhibition poster. Measuring 250 by 150 centimeters, it is the largest of Lhotár's paintings, says Libor Štefek.
1: This is coming from the period when Lhotár was fascinated by some kind of American style, American games and such, and baseball was that time actually coming into some kind of awareness here. So that's why this is quite typical of that time and also of the Lhotár style of Group 42.
0: Landscape of Dreams at Villa Pelle runs until the 6th of December, and visitors can also buy a selection of Lhotár's prints. So for those with a soft spot for old technological inventions and the magic of the city's periphery, there is plenty to discover.
2: Ruth Franková with that story. A reminder that you're with Radio Prague International, the external service of Czech Radio. A molecule developed in Olomouc could help cereal crops make better use of water and nutrients from their earlier stages of growth. Known as TFU, it is being brought to European farmers by British company Intracrop under a licensing agreement with Palackie University. Vít Pohanka spoke to its principal inventor.
3: My name is Jaroslav Misler and I work for Institute of Experimental Botany of the Czech Academy of Sciences, and currently I'm leading a lab with just, let's say, 8 to 10 people, and we do research plant biostimulants, plant growth regulators, the chemical compounds which do something with the plants.
4: How does it work, okay, if you were to explain to lay people?
3: Okay, so we work on biostimulants, which are usually derived from plant hormones, and plant hormones work in very little concentrations. So that's why we actually derivatize or changing the molecular structure, the chemical structure of the plant hormones, and we are developing new synthetic molecules which are applied on the plants in little concentrations, and then they change, for example, chlorophyll content, root growth, shoot growth, but basically the yield. Yeah, the yield of the main crops.
4: Right. Now, as I read, you came up with DFU. What actually happens to a plant when a seed is treated with DFU? What does DFU stand for?
3: When the seed is treated with a molecule called TFU, the seed produces bigger roots, or the roots growing faster. So that's the main effect. It's actually faster establishment of the root growth and finally the shoot growth.
4: So how did you discover DFU? How did it come about?
3: It's a little bit long story, because I will tell it short. We were looking for some different molecules, but then we discovered that the molecules, they support root growth, which they supposed not to do that. So then we were looking for the mode of action, and we actually found that TFU is blocking auxin inactivation. So it means it keeps auxins in the roots, and the auxins are good for root growth. Yeah, so we chemically inhibit degradation of auxins, which are naturally in the root. So that's why the root has more auxins, and the auxins promotes the root growth.
4: So Intracrop, this company, has tested the technology in more than 80 field tests or trials. That's what I read. And the reports say that an average yield increased by 0.32 tons per hectare.
3: Yes, correctly.
4: That's correct, yeah? This is probably for you a very obvious question, but how significant is it for farmers, for the agriculture business?
3: It is significant, but what is the most interesting thing, that company rarely see yield increase after seed treatment. So it means when you treat the seeds with something, it's usually to have better establishment, maybe some fungicide activity, so the seeds are not affected by the fungi and by the microbiome living in the soil. But Intracrop actually saw the yield increase from the seed treatment, which is very unusual and very special. So they are very happy about that effect.
4: Now, again, as I read, you previously developed MTU, which Intracrop already sells in its product status. How is TFU different from MTU? And what did you learn from bringing that first invention from, I believe, Olomouc's laboratory into commercial agriculture?
3: MTU and TFU, they are both different molecules and different mode of action. MTU is a, let's say, senescence inhibitor. So MTU blocks the degradation of chlorophyll. It means the plants are greener in the stress, or they are even greener in optimal conditions. So it means MTU helps plants keep more chlorophyll. It means do more photosynthesis, capture more carbon, CO2, take more nitrogen. So after application of MTU, the yield is higher because the mass of the treated plant is higher. So it has more biomass accumulated during the life, which can invest into the seeds. Okay?
4: Right.
3: That's done by MTU. TFU, it's different molecule, which, as we said, stimulate the root growth, but as well, this help plant to take more water, more nutrients, and grow better. So again, it has a positive impact on the yield, but I would say the MTU is stronger because the effect is more pronounced, but the MTU is applied on the leaves, not on the seeds. So the plant is able to take more of the substance.
4: So from what I understand as a layperson again, it seems that the larger promise here is using less fertilizers.
3: Definitely,
4: in general,
3: definitely,
4: while
3: yes.
4: Maintaining or even increasing yields.
3: Yeah, that's true.
4: So how far do you think these new technologies, if I can call it like that, can realistically reduce agriculture's dependence, for example, on phosphorus and artificial...
3: I think it's really realistic that we will use less nitrogen and phosphorus to treat the fields, because right now we have results from, let's say, 5-year testing nitrogen deficiency trials, and we see that we can apply 40% less of the fertilizer with MTU or with status and having the same yield and the same nitrogen content in the seeds. It means the same protein harvest from the field with 40% less fertilizer. And this has been shown in Europe, in US trials, and MTU is actually has the same trend from Europe. It's going to be used in Canada next year and going to be tested or was tested this year in Australia. So there is interest in this technology, and I think it's slowly going farther.
4: Kind of building up.
3: Yeah.
4: So just last question. I mean, what's the future? I mean, are you going to work on this? Are you trying to develop some new possibilities?
3: The future is that I'm still working on the MTU because I'm interested in the mode of action. It's the real molecular mode of action of MTU is still not known, and I want to discover it because it's very important to understand how the plant senescence is driven. And my second goal is working on TFU. Actually, here the mode of action is much more clear because we know the enzymes, we know the molecular. So this project is farther, even it's younger. So I'm continuing working on these compounds.
2: Jaroslav Nisler of the Czech Academy of Sciences speaking there to Vít Pohanka. The Czech Republic boasts one of the densest library networks in Europe, but who exactly uses these libraries and what do their reading habits look like? Drawing on data from roughly 17 million loans made over 3 years at Prague's Municipal Library, data journalist Michal Kašpárek uncovered a number of intriguing patterns. At what age do men and women read the same books? Who are the library's super users? And how do readers' interests change over the course of a year? Ruth Frankova spoke to Kašpárek about what the data revealed.
0: Of all the patterns hidden in the data, was there anything that really took you by surprise?
5: Not much, really. It doesn't happen often that an analysis basically only confirms what I have already known before. So let's go through some maybe bits of interesting information. For example, there was one funny thing. I was quite surprised that little kids from 6 to 10 read quite a lot about etiquette, about good manners. So it goes against the picture of rude teens, maybe. Another thing that I found funny was the popularity of topics like the wives of kings and the mistresses of kings among people older than 50 years. And it starts with the wives around 45 years of age. And then, let's say 10 or 15 years later, people start to be interested in the mistresses. I don't know why.
0: Previous researches have shown that women tend to use libraries more than men, but your analysis identified one age when boys and girls borrow books at almost exactly the same rate. When is that, and why do women subsequently borrow significantly more books than men?
5: The ratio is 1-to-1 from, let's say, 6 to 10 years of age, and it is because the schools organize trips to libraries. Kids are given a free card. They don't have to pay for it until 15 years of age, I guess. But after the age of 10, girls stay interested in reading quite more, and the biggest gap is at the age of 35. There are several women readers to one male reader at that age.
0: And do women and men eventually return to more or less the same rate?
5: It gets closer with age, let's say from 50 years of age, but it never returns to the 1-to-1 ratio.
0: Hmm. You also found that men and women read remarkably similar books around the age of 18, but then their reading preferences diverge sharply afterwards. So why do their tastes come together at that age, and what causes them to drift apart later?
5: It is quite easy to explain. At age 18, both boys and girls, or actually young men and young women, have to read the same books for state exam. That is why authors like Ernest Hemingway are so well-read in that age. But shortly after the age of 19, after the state exam, the taste differences grow rapidly. And young men from 20 to 30 and young women at the same age have the greatest gap between the taste measured in how many books do they have in the top 100 most read at that age. I guess it is because they have very different interests at that age. And then it converges back to quite the same books. And that is because at the age of 30, they start to borrow children books. Both men and women borrow books for their kids to read them.
0: What did your data reveal about how Prague residents actually use the library network? Do they tend to stick to their local branch or do they travel across the city for their books?
5: They basically stick to their local branch. The standard user goes to two branches a year out of 50. But I have found some, let's say, super users, people who visit most of the branches, so 25 and more in a year. There is around 12 of them. And not surprisingly, most of the super users are small kids or people who are retired. So they have enough time to travel across Prague and borrow books from different branches.
0: Your analysis also revealed something interesting about library cards. What led you to conclude that many cards are actually shared by several members of the same household?
5: It is quite different to say how many cards are shared, but one reason I think that is because people from the library told me that it is quite common. A woman is, let's say, a manager of the family cards, and she borrows the card to the husband, to the kids, and then pays the fee every year. And from the data point of view, I found that in 1% of the cases, books like 50 Shades of Grey, erotic literature, was borrowed by kids under 10, usually not interested in such a genre. So it is safe to conclude that, for example, the kid was given the card during a school trip to the library and then a parent was interested in some adult reading and used the card to borrow it.
0: What do your data tell us about how often people actually use the library? How many books does a typical reader borrow in a year?
5: The typical reader borrows 9 books every year, one half borrows less, one half more. And when I say that, I'm counting only people who have borrowed at least one book a year. I don't see people who have a card, but they don't go to the library in my data. Definitely there are people that have a library card and they don't go there.
0: How much do readers' habits actually follow the calendar year? Were there any seasonal trends that particularly surprised you?
5: There was basically nothing surprising. It was almost calming to observe the trends. After a new year, people are interested in improving themselves, so they borrow books about healthy cooking, diets, sports, or personal productivity. Then with each January week, the interest in these topics goes down. Before the summer break, people borrow books like detective novels and travel guides, so basically things that help them relax during the summer. After the summer break, when the school begins again, it is quite well visible that some kids struggle in the school and the parents borrow things about logopedy, about various speech difficulties. And then before Christmas, people start to be interested in biblical stories and the Christmas itself, carols and so on.
0: And finally, I also wanted to mention some of the titles that were among the most borrowed ones over the past 3 years. What were they and what do they tell us about Czech readers today?
5: Well, the most borrowed book by far was The Diary of a Wimpy Kid, which is an international bestseller, but there is a catch. It is not one book, it is a series of books, like 20 books, and they all have the same title in the data. And the most read novel for adults was Leaning Church by Czech writer Karin Lednická, which is a novel set in the 19th and the 20th century, covering difficult lives of people in the North Moravian region. And this is a topic that the most borrowed books have in common. They usually cover the hard lives of our ancestors in eras that were much more difficult to live through than it is today.
2: Data journalist Michal Kašpárek speaking there to Ruth Frankova. That's all from us for today. This is Daniela Lazarová saying thanks for joining us and take care.

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1: Hello and welcome to Radio Prague with me, Daniela Lazarová. Coming up in today's program, Prague's modernist Villa Miller reopens to visitors. Balloons, airships and motorcycles, an exhibition showcasing the work of artist Kamil Hoták opens in Prague. And Czechs have developed a way to help cereal crops make better use of water and nutrients from their earliest stages of growth. More on that in just a few minutes. After that, who reads what? The surprising patterns hidden in 17 million library book loans. All that coming up, but first, here's the news.
0: News.
2: EU member states, including Czechia, have given final approval to stricter rules for returning migrants who have no legal right to remain in the European Union. The new regulation is intended to speed up the return of unsuccessful asylum seekers and complements the EU Migration and Asylum Pact. It also allows member states to establish return centers in non-EU countries under bilateral agreements, provided those countries meet international human rights standards. Unaccompanied children cannot be sent to such centers. Critics say the new measures could undermine fundamental rights and prove costly and ineffective. Czech police have seized drugs and production equipment worth around 330 million Czech crowns in a series of operations targeting synthetic and semi-synthetic cannabinoids. Officers discovered two illegal laboratories, tons of cannabis and hashish, and thousands of liters of chemicals. The seized material and equipment filled 36 lorries. Police also confiscated around 60 million crowns in suspected criminal proceeds, including cash, cryptocurrency and precious metals. Three foreign nationals have been charged with drug production, promoting drug use and money laundering as members of an organized criminal group. Part of the alleged criminal activity took place in Poland. Diesel prices fell sharply across Czechia on Thursday after government price caps on fuel came into effect. At many filling stations, diesel was up to 3 crowns per liter cheaper than on Wednesday, while at one station on the D5 motorway, the price fell by more than 4 crowns. Petrol prices declined less significantly, as many stations had already been selling it below the new ceiling. The maximum price is now 48 crowns, 72 hellers per litre for diesel, and 46 crowns and 14 hellers for petrol. The government has also reduced the excise duty on diesel. Czech MPs could vote later on Thursday on a non-confidence motion against the coalition government of Prime Minister Andrej Babiš from the ANO party as the special lower house session enters its third day. The opposition called the vote over concerns including the proposed 2027 budget deficit, Babiš's alleged unresolved conflict of interest, and what it describes as government attacks on institutions. The five opposition parties hold 92 of the 200 seats, while 101 votes are required to bring down the government. The ANO, Freedom and Democracy and Motorists Coalition is therefore expected to survive the vote, as it did a previous no-confidence motion in February. Conditions in Czech manufacturing improved for the seventh consecutive month in September, according to S&P Global's Purchasing Managers Index. The PMI stood at 53.5 points, down from 54.1 point in August, but remaining above the 50-point threshold separating growth from contraction. Output and new orders increased amid stronger demand from both domestic and foreign customers. Higher production requirements also led to the sharpest increase in employment since April 2022. However, supplier performance deteriorated because of transport delays and supply shortages, while higher energy and fuel costs intensified inflationary pressures.

0: authored by leading Dutch architect Winnie Maas. Ian Willoughby went to the event.
1: The chief curator begins a tour of the Villa Miller, now once again open to the public after an 18-month gap. The famous modernist structure had to undergo repairs after water leaked from its magnificent roof terrace. Matthew Sladky is from the City of Prague Museum, which has operated Villa Miller since the beginning of the 1990s. Previously closed rooms have been opened to the public. All the windows have been restored, small-scale work has been carried out, and the interiors have been cleaned. The villa in leafy Strasovice was commissioned by wealthy businessman František Miller, and construction was completed, according to a plan by Adolf Loos and Karel Lahota, in the year 1930. During the period of communist rule, it housed various organisations, including the Institute of Marxism-Leninism. Winnie Maas is today an internationally renowned architect, but the Dutchman first came to the building in 1984 as part of a student group exploring modern Czechoslovak architecture, and a maid had smuggled them in early one morning.
2: We were surprised. What do we see here then in the villa? First, the smell of charcoal and the smell of dust, the smell of vomit and alcohol was here. There were mattresses on the ground. In one corner, one person was sleeping, and in others, in the rooms, there were some people sleeping. And say the raum plan that I was trying to measure at that moment with my, we had to do it in 1 hour, because then all the employees would come in. So we did that with pain in the heart, also to see that with such a jewel.
1: The raum plan referred to means spatial plan. Developed by architect Loos, it involved creating rooms or spaces at different levels, connected by a complex sequence of stairs and platforms. It also helped give the title to Traumplan, a book by Maas and collaborators exploring the Villa Miller that was launched there on Wednesday. Loos also used the groundbreaking Raumplan in other designs, but Maas is among the many who regard this as the best example.
2: The sequence of rooms is not only concentrated on one floor, it is like on nearly all the floors. And the sequence is that you come in, you have a small room, you have a bench, you can sit on the bench, you can look to the right, it continues with a stair that goes around the corner. And then you enter another room, and the room has a view already to the salon, to the highlight, not in a straight way, but a kind of hidden. So you continue the walk. Step by step, by salon to salon, from bedroom to dressing room, up to the roof. I think this is the one that shows that the best of this sequence.
1: Villa Miller can only be visited as part of organized groups of no more than 8 people. There are 6 tours a day, Wednesday to Sunday, including 2 in English.
0: Ian Willoughby with that story. Staying now in the field of culture, a new exhibition at Prague's Villa Pelé explores the work of Kamil Hoták, one of the most distinctive Czech artists of the 20th century. Called Landscape of Dreams, it brings together work spanning more than 5 decades of his career, as Ruth Frankova reports.
3: Balloons, airships, motorcycles and airplanes, these are just some of the recurring images in the world of Kamil Hoták, whose work often combines a fascination with technology and invention with a strong sense of nostalgia and poetry. The new exhibition at Villa Pelé looks at Hoták not only as a painter, but also as a graphic artist and illustrator. Although he became one of the most recognizable Czech artists of the 20th century, he never received formal training as a painter, explains the exhibition's curator Libor Štefek.
4: After finishing his secondary school, he wanted to continue studying at the Academy of Fine Arts in Prague. However, his mother was not very much in favor of that, and that's why he started a faculty of law. And he almost finished because he made 5 years and just one very, very last exam was missing, but finally he decided to start his career as an artist.
3: Lhotak may not have had formal artistic training, but he was remarkably prolific. During his career, he illustrated more than 400 books, worked for dozens of magazines, and created hundreds of prints. His work also reached beyond the visual arts. He contributed to animated and feature films, designed theatre

0: costumes and created postage stamps. The exhibition at Villa Bella brings together nearly 300 of his works, borrowed from around 40 galleries, museums and private collections. Libor Štefek again.
1: The visitors can find here a big variety, starting with really like pencils, drawings, ink drawings. Then you can find some watercolors, you can find prints, I mean different kind of prints like etching or dry points or lithographs, and of course a lot of oil painting. So all of these are presented here into different sections.
0: The exhibition also traces how Hotak's work developed over the decades, from his early fascination with technology and the novels of French writer Jules Verne, known for his pioneering science fiction adventures, to his involvement with Group 42, an important Czech artistic and literary group founded in the 1940s.
1: The main motto of the group was "The world we live in." So it means it was mainly about the city life and whatever we can see around us in the city. Nevertheless, Hotak was not interested for the, let's say, crowds and center of the city. It was completely opposite. He was interested for outskirts and suburbs, so this was his point of view.
0: After Group 42 dissolved in 1948, Hotak increasingly turned towards landscape, but he was not interested in untouched nature. He focused instead on places shaped by people, industrial areas, suburbs and the edges of cities. One of the highlights of the exhibition is Hotak's largest painting, Baseball Players, which also appears on the exhibition poster. Measuring 250 by 150 centimeters, it is the largest of Hotak's paintings, says Libor Štefek.
1: This is coming from the period when Hotak was fascinated by some kind of American style, American games and such, and baseball was that time actually coming into some kind of awareness here. So that's why this is quite typical of that time and also of the Hotak style of Group 42.
0: Landscape of Dreams at Villa Bella runs until the 6th of December, and visitors can also buy a selection of Hotak's prints. So for those with a soft spot for old technological inventions and the magic of the city's periphery, there is plenty to discover.
2: Ruth Franková with that story. A reminder that you're with Radio Prague International, the external service of Czech Radio. A molecule developed in Olomouc could help cereal crops make better use of water and nutrients from their earlier stages of growth. Known as TFU, it is being brought to European farmers by British company Intracrop under a licensing agreement with Palacký University. Vít Pohanka spoke to its principal inventor.
3: My name is Jaroslav Nisler and I work for Institute of Experimental Botany of the Czech Academy of Sciences, and currently I'm leading a lab which is, let's say, 8 to 10 people, and we do research plant biostimulants, plant growth regulators, the chemical compounds which do something with the plants.
4: How does it work, if
3: okay.
4: you were to explain to lay
3: okay.
4: people?
3: Okay, so we work on biostimulants, which are usually derived from plant hormones. And plant hormones work in very little concentrations. So that's why we actually derivatize or changing the molecular structure, the chemical structure of the plant hormones. And we are developing new synthetic molecules, which are applied on the plants in little concentrations. And then they change, for example, chlorophyll content, root growth, shoot growth, but basically the yield. Yeah, the yield of the main crops.
4: Right. Now, as I read, you came up with DFU. What actually happens to a plant when a seed is treated with DFU? What does DFU stand for?
3: When the seed is treated with a molecule called TFU, the seed produces bigger roots, or the roots growing faster. So that's the main effect. It's actually faster establishment of the root growth and finally the shoot growth.
4: So how did you discover TFU? How did it come about?
3: It's a little bit long story, because I will tell it short. We were looking for some different molecules, But then we discovered that the molecules, they support root growth, which they supposed not to do that. So then we were looking for the mode of action, and we actually found that TFU is blocking auxin inactivation. So it means it keeps auxins in the roots, and the auxins are good for root growth. Yeah, so we chemically inhibit degradation of auxins, which are naturally in the root. So that's why the root has more auxins, and the auxins promotes the root growth.
4: So Intracrop, this company, has tested the technology in more than 80 field tests or trials. That's what I read. And the reports say that an average yield increased by 0.32 tons per hectare.
3: Yes, does that correctly.
4: That's correct, yeah? This is probably for you a very obvious question, but how significant is it for farmers, for the agriculture business?
3: It is significant, but what is the most interesting thing that company rarely see yield increase after seed treatment. So it means when you treat the seeds with something, it's usually to have better establishment, maybe some fungicide activity, so the seeds are not affected by the fungi and by the microbiome living in the soil. But Intracrop actually saw the yield increase from the seed treatment, which is very unusual and very special. So they are very happy about that effect.
4: Now, again, as I read, you previously developed MTU, which Intracrop already sells in its product status. How is TFU different from MTU? And what did you learn from bringing that first invention from, I believe, Olomouc laboratory into commercial agriculture?
3: MTU and TFU, they are both different molecules and different mode of action. MTU is a, let's say, senescence inhibitor. So MTU blocks the degradation of chlorophyll. It means the plants are greener in the stress, or they are even greener in optimal conditions. So it means MTU helps plants keep more chlorophyll. It means do more photosynthesis, capture more carbon, CO2, take more nitrogen. So after application of MTU, the yield is higher because the mass of the treated plant is higher. So it has more biomass accumulated during the life, which can invest into the seeds. Okay?
4: Right.
3: That's done by MTU. TFU, it's different molecule, which, as we said, stimulate the root growth, but as well, this help plant to take more water, more nutrients, and grow better. So again, it has a positive impact on the yield, but I would say the MTU is stronger because the ED effect is more pronounced, but the MTU is applied on the leaves, not on the seeds. So the plant is able to take more of the substance.
4: So from what I understand as a layperson again, it seems that the larger promise here is using less fertilizers.
3: Definitely,
4: I mean, in general,
3: definitely.
4: While
3: yes.
4: maintaining or even increasing yields.
3: Yeah, that's true.
4: So how far do you think these new technologies, if I can call it like that, can realistically reduce agriculture's dependence, for example, on phosphorus and artificial...
3: I think it's really realistic that we will use less nitrogen and phosphorus to treat the fields, because right now we have results from, let's say, 5-year testing nitrogen deficiency trials, and we see that we can apply 40% less of the fertilizer with MTU or with status and having the same yield and the same nitrogen content in the seeds. It means the same protein harvest from the field with 40% less fertilizer. And this has been shown in Europe, in US trials, and MTU is actually has the same trend from Europe. It's going to be used in Canada next year and going to be tested or was tested this year in Australia. So there is interest in this technology, and I think it's slowly going farther.
4: It's kind of building up.
3: Yeah.
4: So just last question, I mean, what's the future? I mean, are you going to work on this? Are you trying to develop some new possibilities?
3: The future is that I'm still working on the MTU because I'm interested in the mode of action. It's the real molecular mode of action of MTU is still not known. and I want to discover it because it's very important to understand how the plant senescence is driven. And my second goal is working on TFU. Actually, here the mode of action is much more clear because we know the enzymes, we know the molecular. So this project is farther, even it's younger. So I'm continuing working on these compounds.
2: Jaroslav Niesler of the Czech Academy of Sciences speaking there to Vít Pohanka. The Czech Republic boasts one of the densest library networks in Europe, but who exactly uses these libraries and what do their reading habits look like? Drawing on data from roughly 17 million loans made over 3 years at Prague's Municipal Library, data journalist Michal Kašpárek uncovered a number of intriguing patterns. At what age do men and women read the same books? Who are the library's super users? And how do readers' interests change over the course of a year? Ruth Franková spoke to Kašpárek about what the data revealed.
0: Of all the patterns hidden in the data, was there anything that really took you by surprise?
5: Not much, really. It doesn't happen often that an analysis basically only confirms what I have already known before. So let's go through some maybe bits of interesting information. For example, there was one funny thing. I was quite surprised that little kids from 6 to 10 read quite a lot about etiquette, about good manners. So it goes against the picture of rude teens, maybe. Another thing that I found funny was the popularity of topics like the wives of kings and the mistresses of kings among people older than 50 years. And it starts with the wives around 45 years of age. And then, let's say 10 or 15 years later, people start to be interested in the mistresses. I don't know why.
0: Previous researches have shown that women tend to use libraries more than men, but your analysis identified one age when boys and girls borrow books at almost exactly the same rate. When is that, and why do women subsequently borrow significantly more books than men?
5: The ratio is 1-to-1 from, let's say, 6 to 10 years of age. And it is because the schools organize trips to libraries. Kids are given a free card. They don't have to pay for it until 15 years of age, I guess. But after the age of 10, girls stay interested in reading quite more. And the biggest gap is at the age of 35. There are several women readers to one male reader at that age.
0: And do women and men eventually return to more or less the same rate?
5: It gets closer with age, let's say from 50 years of age, but it never returns to the 1-to-1 ratio.
0: You also found that men and women read remarkably similar books around the age of 18, but then their reading preferences diverge sharply afterwards. So why do their tastes come together at that age and what causes them to drift apart later?
5: It is quite easy to explain. At age 18, both boys and girls, or actually young men and young women, have to read the same books for state exam. That is why authors like Ernest Hemingway are so well read in that age. But shortly after the age of 19, after the state exam, the taste differences grow rapidly. And young men from 20 to 30 and young women at the same age have the greatest gap between the taste measured in how many books do they have in the top 100 most read at that age. I guess it is because they have very different interests at that age. And then it converges back to quite the same books. And that is because at the age of 30, they start to borrow children books. Both men and women borrow books for their kids to read them.
0: What did your data reveal about how Prague residents actually use the library network? Do they tend to stick to their local branch or do they travel across the city for their books?
5: They basically stick to their local branch. The standard user goes to two branches a year out of 50. But I have found some, let's say, super users, people who visit most of the branches, so 25 and more in a year. There is around 12 of them. And not surprisingly, most of the super users are small kids or people who are retired. So they have enough time to travel across Prague and borrow books from different branches.
0: Your analysis also revealed something interesting about library cards. What led you to conclude that many cards are actually shared by several members of the same household?
5: It is quite different to say how many cards are shared, but one reason I think that is because people from the library told me that it is quite common. A woman is, let's say, a manager of the family cards, and she borrows the card to the husband, to the kids, and then pays the fee every year. And from the data point of view, I found that in 1% of the cases, books like 50 Shades of Grey, erotic literature, was borrowed by kids under 10. Usually not interested in such a genre. So it is safe to conclude that, for example, the kid was given the card during a school trip to the library, and then a parent was interested in some adult reading and used the card to borrow it.
0: What do your data tell us about how often people actually use the library? How many books does a typical reader borrow in a year?
5: The typical reader borrows 9 books every year, one half borrows less, one half more. And when I say that, I'm counting only people who have borrowed at least one book a year. I don't see people who have a card, but they don't go to the library in my data. Definitely there are people that have a library card and they don't go there.
0: How much do readers' habits actually follow the calendar year? Were there any seasonal trends that particularly surprised you?
5: There was basically nothing surprising. It was almost calming to observe the trends. After a new year, people are interested in improving themselves, so they borrow books about healthy cooking, diets, sports, or personal productivity. Then with each January week, the interest in these topics goes down. Before the summer break, people borrow books like detective novels and travel guides, so basically things that help them relax during the summer. After the summer break, when the school begins again, it is quite well visible that some kids struggle in the school and the parents borrow things about logopedy, about various speech difficulties. And then before Christmas, people start to be interested in biblical stories and the Christmas itself, carols and so on.
0: And finally, I also wanted to mention some of the titles that were among the most borrowed ones over the past 3 years. What were they and what do they tell us about Czech readers today?
5: Well, the most borrowed book by far was The Diary of a Wimpy Kid, which is an international bestseller, but there is a catch. It is not one book, it is a series of books, like 20 books, and they all have the same title in the data. And the most read novel for adults was Leaning Church by Czech writer Karin Lednická, which is a novel set in the 19th and the 20th century, covering difficult lives of people in the North Moravian region. And this is a topic that the most borrowed books have in common. They usually cover the hard lives of our ancestors in eras that were much more difficult to live through than it is today.
2: Data journalist Michal Kašpárek speaking there to Ruth Franková. That's all from us for today. This is Daniela Lazarová saying thanks for joining us and take care.

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1: Hello and welcome to Radio Prague with me, Daniela Lazarová. Coming up in today's program, Prague's modernist Villa Miller reopens to visitors. Balloons, airships and motorcycles, an exhibition showcasing the work of artist Kamil Hoták opens in Prague. And Czechs have developed a way to help cereal crops make better use of water and nutrients from their earlier stages of growth. More on that in just a few minutes. After that, who reads what? The surprising patterns hidden in 17 million library book loans. All that coming up, but first, here's the news.
0: News.
2: EU member states, including Czechia, have given final approval to stricter rules for returning migrants who have no legal right to remain in the European Union. The new regulation is intended to speed up the return of unsuccessful asylum seekers and complements the EU Migration and Asylum Pact. It also allows member states to establish return centers in non-EU countries under bilateral agreements, provided those countries meet international human rights standards. Unaccompanied children cannot be sent to such centers. Critics say the new measures could undermine fundamental rights and prove costly and ineffective. Czech police have seized drugs and production equipment worth around 330 million Czech crowns in a series of operations targeting synthetic and semi-synthetic cannabinoids. Officers discovered two illegal laboratories, tons of cannabis and hashish, and thousands of liters of chemicals. The seized material and equipment filled 36 lorries. Police also confiscated around 60 million crowns in suspected criminal proceeds, including cash, cryptocurrency and precious metals. Three foreign nationals have been charged with drug production, promoting drug use and money laundering as members of an organized criminal group. Part of the alleged criminal activity took place in Poland. Diesel prices fell sharply across Czechia on Thursday after government price caps on fuel came into effect. At many filling stations, diesel was up to 3 crowns per litre cheaper than on Wednesday, while at one station on the D5 motorway, the price fell by more than 4 crowns. Petrol prices declined less significantly, as many stations had already been selling it below the new ceiling. The maximum price is now 48 crowns, 72 hellers per litre for diesel, and 46 crowns and 14 hellers for petrol. The government has also reduced the excise duty on diesel. Czech MPs could vote later on Thursday on a non-confidence motion against the coalition government of Prime Minister Andrej Babiš from the ANO party as the special lower house session enters its third day. The opposition called the vote over concerns including the proposed 2027 budget deficit, Babiš's alleged unresolved conflict of interest, and what it describes as government attacks on institutions. The five opposition parties hold 92 of the 200 seats, while 101 votes are required to bring down the government. The ANO, Freedom and Democracy and Motorists Coalition is therefore expected to survive the vote, as it did a previous no-confidence motion in February. Conditions in Czech manufacturing improved for the seventh consecutive month in September, according to S&P Global's Purchasing Managers Index. The PMI stood at 53.5 points, down from 54.1 point in August, but remaining above the 50-point threshold separating growth from contraction. Output and new orders increased amid stronger demand from both domestic and foreign customers. Higher production requirements also led to the sharpest increase in employment since April 2022. However, supplier performance deteriorated because of transport delays and supply shortages, while higher energy and fuel costs intensified inflationary pressures. It will be mostly partly cloudy with clear skies possible in the east. Highs will range from 20 to 24 degrees Celsius and from 18 to 21 degrees in western Bohemia.
1: That was Vít Bohanka with the news, and we now have a few cultural stories for you. One of Czechia's most celebrated modernist buildings, Prague's Villa Miller, has just reopened after renovations. A presentation on Wednesday also included the launch of a book about the villa, co-authored by leading Dutch architect Winnie Maas. Ian Willoughby went to the event.
3: The chief curator begins a tour of the Villa Miller, now once again open to the public after an 18-month gap. The famous modernist structure had to undergo repairs after water leaked from its magnificent roof terrace. Matěj Sladký is from the City of Prague Museum, which has operated Villa Miller since the beginning of the 1990s. Previously closed rooms have been opened to the public. All the windows have been restored,

0: exploring modern Czechoslovak architecture, and a maid had smuggled them in early one morning.
1: We were surprised. What do we see here then in the villa? First, the smell of charcoal and the smell of dust, the smell of vomit and alcohol was here. There were mattresses on the ground. In one corner, one person was sleeping, and in others, in the rooms, there were some people sleeping. And say the Raum plan that I was trying to measure at that moment with my, we had to do it in 1 hour, because then all the employees would come in. So we did that with pain in the heart, also to see that with such a jewel.
0: The Raum plan referred to means spatial plan. Developed by architect Loss, it involved creating rooms or spaces at different levels, connected by a complex sequence of stairs and platforms. It also helped give the title to Traumplan, a book by Maas and collaborators exploring the Villa Müller that was launched there on Wednesday. Loss also used the groundbreaking Raumplan in other designs, but Maas is among the many who regard this as the best example.
1: The sequence of rooms is not only concentrated on one floor, it is like on nearly all the floors. And the sequence is that you come in, you have a small room, you have a bench, you can sit on the bench, you can look to the right, it continues with a stair that goes around the corner. And then you enter another room, and the room has a view already to the salon, to the highlight, not in a straight way, but a kind of hidden. So you continue the walk, step by step, by salon to salon, from bedroom to dressing room, up to the roof. I think this is the one that that shows that the best, this sequence.
0: Villa Müller can only be visited as part of organized groups of no more than 8 people. There are 6 tours a day, Wednesday to Sunday, including 2 in English.
2: Ian Willoughby with that story. Staying now in the field of culture, a new exhibition at Prague's Villa Pelé explores the work of Kamil Hoták, one of the most distinctive Czech artists of the 20th century. Called Landscape of Dreams, it brings together work spanning more than 5 decades of his career, as Ruth Frankova reports.
3: Balloons, airships, motorcycles and airplanes, these are just some of the recurring images in the world of Kamil Hoták, whose work often combines a fascination with technology and invention with a strong sense of nostalgia and poetry. The new exhibition at Villa Pelé looks at Hoták not only as a painter, but also as a graphic artist and illustrator. Although he became one of the most recognizable Czech artists of the 20th century, he never received formal training as a painter, explains the exhibition's curator Libor Štefek.
4: After finishing his secondary school, he wanted to continue studying at the Academy of Fine Arts in Prague. However, his mother was not very much in favor of that, and that's why he started the Faculty of Law. And he almost finished because he made 5 years and just one very, very last exam was missing, but finally he decided to start his career as an artist.
3: Hoták may not have had formal artistic training, but he was remarkably prolific. During his career, he illustrated more than 400 books, worked for dozens of magazines, and created hundreds of prints. His work also reached beyond the visual arts. He contributed to animated and feature films, designed theatre costumes, and created postage stamps. The exhibition at Villa Pelé brings together nearly 300 of his works, borrowed from around 40 galleries, museums and private collections. Libor Štefek again.
4: The visitors can find here a big variety, starting with really like pencils, drawings, ink drawings. Then you can find some watercolors, you can find prints, I mean different kind of prints like etching or dry points or lithographs, and of course a lot of oil painting. So all of these are presented here into different sections.
3: The exhibition also traces how Hoták's work developed over the decades, from his early fascination with technology and the novels of French writer Jules Verne, known for his pioneering science fiction adventures, to his involvement with Group 42, an important Czech artistic and literary group founded in the 1940s.
4: The main motto of the group was "The world we live in." So it means it was mainly about the city life and whatever we can see around us in the city. Nevertheless, Hoták was not interested for the, let's say, crowds and centers.

0: of the city, it was completely opposite. He was interested for outskirts and suburbs, so this was his point of view.
1: After Group 42 dissolved in 1948, Lahotak increasingly turned towards landscape, but he was not interested in untouched nature. He focused instead on places shaped by people, industrial areas, suburbs and the edges of cities. One of the highlights of the exhibition is Lahotak's largest painting, Baseball Players, which also appears on the exhibition poster. Measuring 250 by 150 centimeters, it is the largest of Lahotak's paintings, says Libor Štefek.
0: This is coming from the period when Lahotak was fascinated by some kind of American style, American games and such, and baseball was that time actually coming into some kind of awareness here. So that's why this is quite typical of that time and also of the Lahotak style of Group 42.
1: Landscape of Dreams at Villa Bel Air runs until the 6th of December, and visitors can also buy a selection of Lahotak's prints. So for those with a soft spot for old technological inventions and the magic of the city's periphery, there is plenty to discover.
2: Ruth Frankova with that story. A reminder that you're with Radio Prague International, the external service of Czech Radio. A molecule developed in Olomouc could help cereal crops make better use of water and nutrients from their earlier stages of growth. Known as TFU, it is being brought to European farmers by British company Intracrop under a licensing agreement with Palackie University. Vít Pohanka spoke to its principal inventor.
3: My name is Jaroslav Nisler and I work for Institute of Experimental Botany of the Czech Academy of Sciences, and currently I'm leading a lab with just, let's say, 8 to 10 people, and we do research plant biostimulants, plant growth regulators, the chemical compounds which do something with the plants.
4: How does it work, if you were to explain to lay people?
3: We work on biostimulants, which are usually derived from plant hormones. And plant hormones work in very little concentrations. So that's why we actually derivatize or changing the molecular structure, the chemical structure of the plant hormones. And we are developing new synthetic molecules, which are applied on the plants in little concentrations. And then they change, for example, chlorophyll content, root growth, shoot growth, but basically the yield. Yeah, the yield of the main crops.
4: Right. Now, as I read, you came up with DFU. What actually happens to a plant when a seed is treated with DFU? What does DFU stand for?
3: When the seed is treated with a molecule called TFU, the seed produces bigger roots, or the roots growing faster. So that's the main effect. It's actually faster establishment of the root growth and finally the shoot growth.
4: So how did you discover TFU? How did it come about?
3: It's a little bit long story, because I will tell it short. We were looking for some different molecules, but then we discovered that the molecules, they support root growth, which they supposed not to do that. So then we were looking for the mode of action, and we actually found that TFU is blocking auxin inactivation. So it means it keeps auxins in the roots, and the auxins are good for root growth. Yeah, so we chemically inhibit degradation of auxins, which are naturally in the root. So that's why the root has more auxins, and the auxins promotes the root growth.
4: So Intracrop, this company, has tested the technology in more than 80 field tests or trials. That's what I read. And the reports say that an average yield increased by 0.32 tons per hectare.
3: Yes, does that correctly.
4: That's correct, yeah? This is probably for you a very obvious question, but how significant is it for farmers, for the agriculture business?
3: It is significant, but what is the most interesting thing, that company rarely see yield increase after seed treatment. So it means when you treat the seeds with something, it's usually to have better establishment, maybe some fungicide activity, so the seeds are not affected by the fungi and by the microbiome living in the soil. But Intracrop actually saw the yield increase from the seed treatment, which is very unusual and very special. So they are very happy about that effect.
4: Now, again, as I read, you previously developed MTU, which Intracrop already sells in its product status. How is TFU different from MTU? And what did you learn from bringing that first invention from, I believe, Olomouc's laboratory into commercial agriculture?
3: MTU and TFU, they are both different molecules and different mode of action. MTU is a, let's say, senescence inhibitor. So MTU blocks the degradation of chlorophyll. It means the plants are greener in the stress, or they are even greener in optimal conditions. So it means MTU helps plants keep more chlorophyll. It means do more photosynthesis, capture more carbon, CO2, take more nitrogen. So after application of MTU, the yield is higher because the mass of the treated plant is higher. So it has more biomass accumulated during the life, which can invest into the seeds. Okay?
4: Right.
3: That's done by MTU. TFU, it's different molecule, which, as we said, stimulate the root growth, but as well, this help plant to take more water, more nutrients, and grow better. So again, it has a positive impact on the yield, but I would say the MTU is stronger because the effect is more pronounced, but the MTU is applied on the leaves, not on the seeds. So the plant is able to take more of the substance.
4: So from what I understand as a layperson again, it seems that the larger promise here is using less fertilizers.
3: Definitely,
4: I mean, in general,
3: definitely.
4: While
3: yes.
4: maintaining or even increasing yields.
3: Yeah, that's true.
4: So how far do you think these new technologies, if I can call it like that, can realistically reduce agriculture's dependence, for example, on phosphorus and artificial...
3: I think it's really realistic that we will use less nitrogen and phosphorus to treat the fields, because right now we have results from, let's say, 5-year testing nitrogen deficiency trials, and we see that we can apply 40% less of the fertilizer with MTU or with status and having the same yield and the same nitrogen content in the seeds. It means the same protein harvest from the field with 40% less fertilizer. And this has been shown in Europe, in US trials, and MTU is actually has the same trend from Europe. It's going to be used in Canada next year and going to be tested or was tested this year in Australia. So there is interest in this technology, and I think it's slowly going farther.
4: It's kind of building up.
3: Yeah.
4: So just last question, I mean, what's the future? I mean, are you going to work on this? Are you trying to develop some new possibilities?
3: The future is that I'm still working on the MTU because I'm interested in the mode of action. It's the real molecular mode of action of MTU is still not known, and I want to discover it because it's very important to understand how the plant senescence is driven. And my second goal is working on TFU. Actually, here the mode of action is much more clear because we know the enzymes, we know the molecular. So this project is farther, even it's younger. So I'm continuing working on these compounds.
2: Jaroslav Niesler of the Czech Academy of Sciences speaking there to Vít Pohanka. The Czech Republic boasts one of the densest library networks in Europe, but who exactly uses these libraries and what do their reading habits look like? Drawing on data from roughly 17 million loans made over 3 years at Prague's Municipal Library, data journalist Michal Kašpárek uncovered a number of intriguing patterns. At what age do men and women read the same books? Who are the library's super users? And how do readers' interests change over the course of a year? Ruth Franková spoke to Kašpárek about what the data revealed.
1: Of all the patterns hidden in the data. Was there anything that really took you by surprise?
5: Not much, really. It doesn't happen often that an analysis basically only confirms what I have already known before. So let's go through some maybe bits of interesting information. For example, there was one funny thing. I was quite surprised that little kids from 6 to 10 read quite a lot about etiquette, about good manners. So it goes against the picture of rude teens, maybe. Another thing that I found funny was the popularity of topics like the wives of kings and the mistresses of kings among people older than 50 years. And it starts with the wives around 45 years of age. And then, let's say 10 or 15 years later, people start to be interested in the mistresses. I don't know why.
1: Previous researches have shown that women tend to use libraries more than men, but your analysis identified one age when boys and girls borrow books at almost exactly the same rate. When is that, and why do women subsequently borrow significantly more books than men?
5: The ratio is 1-to-1 from, let's say, 6 to 10 years of age, and it is because the schools organize trips to libraries. Kids are given a free card. They don't have to pay for it until 15 years of age, I guess. But after the age of 10, girls stay interested in reading quite more, and the biggest gap is at the age of 35. There are several women readers to one male reader at that age.
1: And do women and men eventually return to more or less the same rate?
5: It gets closer with age, let's say from 50 years of age, but it never returns to the 1-to-1 ratio.
1: You also found that men and women read remarkably similar books around the age of 18, but then their reading preferences diverge sharply afterwards. So why do their tastes come together at that age, and what causes them to drift apart later?
5: It is quite easy to explain. At age 18, both boys and girls, or actually young men and young women, have to read the same books for state exam. That is why authors like Ernest Hemingway are so well read in that age. But shortly after the age of 19, after the state exam, the taste differences grow rapidly. And young men from 20 to 30 and young women at the same age have the greatest gap between the taste measured in how many books do they have in the top 100 most read at that age. I guess it is because they have very different interests at that age. And then it converges back to quite same books. And that is because at the age of 30, they start to borrow children books. Both men and women borrow books for their kids to read them.
1: What did your data reveal about how Prague residents actually use the library network? Do they tend to stick to their local branch, or do they travel across the city for their books?
5: They basically stick to their local branch. The standard user goes to 2 branches a year out of 50. But I have found some, let's say, super users, people who visit most of the branches, so 25 and more in a year. There is around 12 of them. And not surprisingly, most of the super users are small kids or people who are retired. So they have enough time to travel across Prague and borrow books from different branches.
1: Your analysis also revealed something interesting about library cards. What led you to conclude that many cards are actually shared by several members of the same household?
5: It is quite different to say how many cards are shared, but one reason I think that is because people from the library told me that it is quite common. A woman is, let's say, a manager of the family cards, and she borrows the card to the husband, to the kids, and then pays the fee every year. And from the data point of view, I found that in 1% of the cases, books like 50 Shades of Grey, erotic literature, was borrowed by kids under 10 usually not interested in such a genre. So it is safe to conclude that, for example, the kid was given the card during a school trip to the library, and then a parent was interested in some adult reading and used the card to borrow it.
1: What do your data tell us about how often people actually use the library? How many books does a typical reader borrow in a year?
5: The typical reader borrows 9 books every year. One half borrows less, one half more. And when I say that, I'm counting only people who have borrowed at least one book a year. I don't see people who have a card, but they don't go to the library in my data. Definitely there are people that have a library card and they don't go there.
1: How much do readers' habits actually follow the calendar year? Were there any seasonal trends that particularly surprised you?
5: There was basically nothing surprising. It was almost calming to observe the trends. After a new year, people are interested in improving themselves, so they borrow books about healthy cooking, diets, sports, or personal productivity. Then with each January week, the interest in these topics goes down. Before the summer break, people borrow books like detective novels and travel guides, so basically things that help them relax during the summer. After the summer break, when the school begins again, it is quite well visible that some kids struggle in the school and the parents borrow things about logopedy, about various speech difficulties. And then before Christmas, people start to be interested in biblical stories and the Christmas itself, carols and so on.
1: And finally, I also wanted to mention some of the titles that were among the most borrowed ones over the past 3 years. What were they and what do they tell us about Czech readers today?
5: Well, the most borrowed book by far was The Diary of a Wimpy Kid, which is an international bestseller, but there is a catch. It is not one book, it is a series of books, like 20 books, and they all have the same title in the data. And the most read novel for adults was Leaning Church by Czech writer Karin Lednická, which is a novel set in the 19th and the 20th century, covering difficult lives of people in the North Moravian region. And this is a topic that the most borrowed books have in common. They usually cover the hard lives of our ancestors in eras that were much more difficult to live through than it is today.
2: Data journalist Michal Kašpárek speaking there to Ruth Franková. That's all from us for today. This is Daniela Lazarová saying thanks for joining us and take care.

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1: Hello and welcome to Radio Prague with me, Daniela Lazarová. Coming up in today's program, Prague's modernist Villa Miller reopens to visitors. Balloons, airships and motorcycles, an exhibition showcasing the work of artist Kamil Hoták opens in Prague. And Czechs have developed a way to help cereal crops make better use of water and nutrients from their earliest stages of growth. More on that in just a few minutes. After that, who reads what? The surprising patterns hidden in 17 million library book loans. All that coming up, but first, here's the news.
0: News.
2: EU member states, including Czechia, have given final approval to stricter rules for returning migrants who have no legal right to remain in the European Union. The new regulation is intended to speed up the return of unsuccessful asylum seekers and complements the EU Migration and Asylum Pact. It also allows member states to establish return centers in non-EU countries under bilateral agreements, provided those countries meet international human rights standards. Unaccompanied children cannot be sent to such centers. Critics say the new measures could undermine fundamental rights and prove costly and ineffective. Czech police have seized drugs and production equipment worth around 330 million Czech crowns in a series of operations targeting synthetic and semi-synthetic cannabinoids. Officers discovered two illegal laboratories, tons of cannabis and hashish, and thousands of liters of chemicals. The seized material and equipment filled 36 lorries. Police also confiscated around 60 million crowns in suspected criminal proceeds, including cash, cryptocurrency and precious metals. Three foreign nationals have been charged with drug production, promoting drug use and money laundering as members of an organized criminal group. Part of the alleged criminal activity took place in Poland. Diesel prices fell sharply across Czechia on Thursday after government price caps on fuel came into effect. At many filling stations, diesel was up to 3 crowns per litre cheaper than on Wednesday, while at one station on the D5 motorway, the price fell by more than 4 crowns. Petrol prices declined less significantly, as many stations had already been selling it below the new ceiling. The maximum price is now 48 crowns, 72 hellers per litre for diesel, and 46 crowns and 14 hellers for petrol. The government has also reduced the excise duty on diesel. Czech MPs could vote later on Thursday on a non-confidence motion against the coalition government of Prime Minister Andrej Babiš from the ANO party as the special lower house session enters its third day. The opposition called the vote over concerns including the proposed 2027 budget deficit, Babiš's alleged unresolved conflict of interest, and what it describes as government attacks on institutions. The five opposition parties hold 92 of the 200 seats, while 101 votes are required to bring down the government. The ANO, Freedom and Democracy and Motorists Coalition is therefore expected to survive the vote, as it did a previous no-confidence motion in February. Conditions in Czech manufacturing improved for the seventh consecutive month in September, according to S&P Global's Purchasing Managers Index. The PMI stood at 53.5 points, down from 54.1 point in August, but remaining above the 50-point threshold separating growth from contraction. Output and new orders increased amid stronger demand from both domestic and foreign customers. Higher production requirements also led to the sharpest increase in employment since April 2022. However, supplier performance deteriorated because of transport delays and supply shortages, while higher energy and fuel costs intensified inflationary pressures. It will be mostly partly cloudy with clear skies possible in the east. Highs will range from 20 to 24 degrees Celsius and from 18 to 21 degrees in western Bohemia.
1: That was Vít Bohanka with the news, and we now have a few cultural stories for you. One of Czechia's most celebrated modernist buildings, Prague's Villa Miller, has just reopened after renovations. A presentation on Wednesday also included the launch of a book about the villa, co-authored by leading Dutch architect Winnie Maas. Ian Willoughby went to the event.
3: The chief curator begins a tour of the Villa Miller, now once again open to the public after an 18-month gap. The famous modernist structure had to undergo repairs after water leaked from its magnificent roof terrace. Matěj Sladký is from the City of Prague Museum, which has operated Villa Miller since the beginning of the 1990s. Previously closed rooms have been opened to the public. All the windows have been restored, small-scale work has been carried out, and the interiors have been cleaned. The villa in leafy Strašovice was commissioned by wealthy businessman František Miller, and construction was completed, according to a plan by Adolf Loos and Karel Lahota, in the year 1930. During the period of communist rule, it housed various organizations, including the Institute of Marxism-Leninism. Winnie Maas is today an internationally renowned architect, but the Dutchman first came to the building in 1984 as part of a student group exploring modern Czechoslovak architecture, and a maid had smuggled them in early one morning.
4: We were surprised, what do we see here then in the villa? First the smell of charcoal and the smell of dust, the smell of vomit and alcohol was here. There were mattresses on the ground. In one corner one person was sleeping, and in others in the rooms there were some people sleeping. And say the raum plan that I was trying to measure at that moment, we had to do it in 1 hour, because then all the employees would come in. So we did that with pain in the heart.

0: all the floors. And the sequence is that you come in, you have a small room, you have a bench, you can sit on the bench, you can look to the right, ah, it continues with a stair that goes around the corner. And then you enter another room, and the room has a view already to the salon, to the highlight, not in a straight way, but a kind of hidden. So you continue the walk, step by step, by salon to salon, from bedroom to dressing room, up to the roof. I think this is the one that that shows that the best, this sequence.
1: Villa Miller can only be visited as part of organized groups of no more than 8 people. There are 6 tours a day, Wednesday to Sunday, including 2 in English.
2: Ian Willoughby with that story. Staying now in the field of culture, a new exhibition at Prague's Villa Pelée explores the work of Kamil Hoták, one of the most distinctive Czech artists of the 20th century. Called Landscape of Dreams, it brings together work spanning more than 5 decades of his career, as Ruth Frankova reports.
3: Balloons, airships, motorcycles and airplanes, these are just some of the recurring images in the world of Kamil Hoták, whose work often combines a fascination with technology and invention with a strong sense of nostalgia and poetry. The new exhibition at Villa Pelée looks at Hoták not only as a painter, but also as a graphic artist and illustrator. Although he became one of the most recognizable Czech artists of the 20th century, he never received formal training as a painter, explains the exhibition's curator Libor Štefek.
4: After finishing his secondary school, he wanted to continue studying at the Academy of Fine Arts in Prague. However, his mother was not very much in favor of that, and that's why he started a faculty of law. And he almost finished because he made 5 years and just one very, very last exam was missing, but finally he decided to start his career as an artist.
3: Hoták may not have had formal artistic training, but he was remarkably prolific. During his career, he illustrated more than 400 books, worked for dozens of magazines, and created hundreds of prints. His work also reached beyond the visual arts. He contributed to animated and feature films, designed theatre costumes, and created postage stamps. The exhibition at Villa Pelée brings together nearly 300 of his works, borrowed from around 40 galleries, museums and private collections. Libor Štefek again.
4: The visitors can find here a big variety, starting with really like pencils, drawings, ink drawings. Then you can find some watercolors, you can find prints, I mean different kind of prints like etching or dry points or lithographs, and of course a lot of oil painting. So all of these are presented here into different sections.
3: The exhibition also traces how Hoták's work developed over the decades, from his early fascination with technology and the novels of French writer Jules Verne, known for his pioneering science fiction adventures, to his involvement with Group 42, an important Czech artistic and literary group founded in the 1940s.
4: The main motto of the group was "The world we live in." So it means it was mainly about the city life and whatever we can see around us in the city. Nevertheless, Hoták was not interested for the, let's say, crowds and center of the city. It was completely opposite. He was interested for outskirts and suburbs, so this was his point of view.
3: After Group 42 dissolved in 1948, Hoták increasingly turned towards landscape, but he was not interested in untouched nature. He focused instead on places shaped by people, industrial areas, suburbs and the edges of cities. One of the highlights of the exhibition is Hoták's largest painting, Baseball Players, which also appears on the exhibition poster. Measuring 250 by 150 centimeters, it is the largest of Hoták's paintings, says Libor Štefek.
4: This is coming from the period when Hoták was fascinated by some kind of American style, American games and such, and baseball was that time actually coming into some kind of awareness here. So that's why this is quite typical of that time and also of the Hoták style of Group 42.
3: Landscape of Dreams at Villa Bel Air runs until the 6th of December, and visitors can also buy a selection of Lhotár's prints. So for those with a soft spot

0: For old technological inventions and the magic of the city's periphery, there is plenty to discover.
1: Ruth Frankova with that story. A reminder that you're with Radio Prague International, the external service of Czech Radio. A molecule developed in Olomouc could help cereal crops make better use of water and nutrients from their earlier stages of growth. Known as TFU, it is being brought to European farmers by British company Intracrop under a licensing agreement with Palackie University. Vít Pohanka spoke to its principal inventor.
2: My name is Jaroslav Nisler and I work for Institute of Experimental Botany of the Czech Academy of Sciences, and currently I'm leading a lab with just, let's say, 8 to 10 people, and we do research plant biostimulants, plant growth regulators, the chemical compounds which do something with the plants.
3: How does it work,
2: okay,
3: if you were to explain to lay people?
2: Okay, so we work on biostimulants, which are usually derived from plant hormones. And plant hormones works in very little concentrations. So that's why we actually derivatize or changing the molecular structure, the chemical structure of the plant hormones. And we are developing new synthetic molecules, which are applied on the plants in little concentrations. And then they change, for example, chlorophyll content, root growth, shoot growth, but basically the yield. Yeah, the yield of the main crops.
3: Right. Now, as I read, you came up with DFU. What actually happens to a plant when a seed is treated with DFU? What does DFU stand for?
2: When the seed is treated with a molecule called TFU, the seed produces bigger roots, or the roots growing faster. So that's the main effect. It's actually faster establishment of the root growth and finally the shoot growth.
3: So how did you discover TFU? How did it come about?
2: It's a little bit long story, because I will tell it short. We were looking for some different molecules, but then we discovered that the molecules, they support root growth, which they supposed not to do that. So then we were looking for the mode of action, and we actually found that TFU is blocking auxin inactivation. So it means it keeps auxins in the roots, and the auxins are good for root growth. Yeah, so we chemically inhibit degradation of auxins, which are naturally in the root. So that's why the root has more auxins, and the auxins promotes the root growth.
3: So Intracrop, this company, has tested the technology in more than 80 field tests or trials. That's what I read. And the reports say that an average yield increased by 0.32 tons per hectare.
2: Yes, does that correctly.
3: That's correct, yeah? This is probably for you a very obvious question, but how significant is it for farmers, for the agriculture business?
2: It is significant, but what is the most interesting thing, that company rarely see yield increase after seed treatment. So it means when you treat the seeds with something, it's usually to have better establishment, maybe some fungicide activity, so the seeds are not affected by the fungi and by the microbiome living in the soil. But Intracrop actually saw the yield increase from the seed treatment, which is very unusual and very special. So they are very happy about that effect.
3: Now, again, as I read, you previously developed MTU, which Intracrop already sells in its product status. How is TFU different from MTU? And what did you learn from bringing that first invention from, I believe, Olomouc laboratory, mm-hmm, into commercial agriculture?
2: MTU and TFU, they are both different molecules and different mode of action. MTU is a, let's say, senescence inhibitor. So MTU blocks the degradation of chlorophyll. It means the plants are greener in the stress, or they are even greener in optimal conditions. So it means MTU helps plants keep more chlorophyll. It means do more photosynthesis, capture more carbon, CO2, take more nitrogen. So after application of MTU, the yield is higher because the mass of the treated plant is higher. So it has more biomass accumulated during the life, which can invest into the seeds. Okay?
3: Right.
2: That's done by MTU. TFU, it's different molecule, which, as we said, stimulate the root growth, but as well, this help plant to take more water, more nutrients, and grow better. So again, it has a positive impact on the yield, but I would say the MTU is stronger because the effect is more pronounced, but the MTU is applied on the leaves, not on the seeds. So the plant is able to take more of the substance.
3: So from what I understand as a layperson again, it seems that the larger promise here is using less fertilizers.
2: Definitely,
3: I mean, in general,
2: definitely.
3: While
2: yes.
3: maintaining or even increasing yields.
2: Yeah, that's true.
3: So how far do you think these new technologies, if I can call it like that, can realistically reduce agriculture's dependence, for example, on phosphorus and artificial...
2: I think it's really realistic that we will use less nitrogen and phosphorus to treat the fields, because right now we have results from, let's say, 5-year testing nitrogen deficiency trials, and we see that we can apply 40% less of the fertilizer with MTU or with Status and having the same yield and the same nitrogen content in the seeds. It means the same protein harvest from the field with 40% less fertilizer. And this has been shown in Europe, in US trials, and MTU is actually has the same trend from Europe. It's going to be used in Canada next year and going to be tested or was tested this year in Australia. So there is interest in this technology, and I think it's slowly going farther.
3: It's kind of building up.
2: Yeah.
3: So just last question. I mean, what's the future? I mean, are you going to work on this? Are you trying to develop some new possibilities?
2: The future is that I'm still working on the MTU because I'm interested in the mode of action. It's the real molecular mode of action of MTU is still not known, and I want to discover it because it's very important to understand how the plant senescence is driven. And my second goal is working on TFU. Actually, here the mode of action is much more clear because we know the enzymes, we know the molecular. So this project is farther, even it's younger. So I'm continuing working on these compounds.
1: Jaroslav Niesler of the Czech Academy of Sciences speaking there to Vít Pohanka. The Czech Republic boasts one of the densest library networks in Europe, but who exactly uses these libraries and what do their reading habits look like? Drawing on data from roughly 17 million loans made over 3 years at Prague's Municipal Library, data journalist Michal Kašpárek uncovered a number of intriguing patterns. At what age do men and women read the same books? Who are the library's super users? And how do readers' interests change over the course of a year? Ruth Franková spoke to Kašpárek about what the data revealed.
0: All the patterns hidden in the data, was there anything that really took you by surprise?
4: Not much, really. It doesn't happen often that an analysis basically only confirms what I have already known before. So let's go through some maybe bits of interesting information. For example, there was one funny thing. I was quite surprised that little kids from 6 to 10 read quite a lot about etiquette, about good manners. So it goes against the picture of rude teens, maybe. Another thing that I found funny was the popularity of topics like the wives of kings and the mistresses of kings among people older than 50 years. And it starts with the wives around 45 years of age. And then, let's say 10 or 15 years later, people start to be interested in the mistresses. I don't know why.
0: Previous researches have shown that women tend to use libraries more than men, but your analysis identified one age when boys and girls borrow books at almost exactly the same rate. When is that, and why do women subsequently borrow significantly more books than men?
4: The ratio is 1-to-1 from, let's say, 6 to 10 years of age, and it is because the schools organize trips to libraries. Kids are given a free card. They don't have to pay for it until 15 years of age, I guess. But after the age of 10, girls stay interested in reading quite more, and the biggest gap is at the age of 35. There are several women readers to one male reader at that age.
0: And do women and men eventually return to more or less the same rate?
4: It gets closer with age, let's say from 50 years of age, but it never returns to the 1-to-1 ratio.
0: You also found that men and women read remarkably similar books around the age of 18, but then their reading preferences diverge sharply afterwards. So why do their tastes come together at that age, and what causes them to drift apart later?
4: It is quite easy to explain. At age 18, both boys and girls, or actually young men and young women, have to read the same books for state exam. That is why authors like Ernest Hemingway are so well read in that age. But shortly after the age of 19, after the state exam, the taste differences grow rapidly, and young men from 20 to 30 and young women at the same age have the greatest gap between the taste, measured in how many books do they have in the top 100 most read at that age. I guess it is because they have very different interests at that age. And then it converges back to quite the same books. And that is because at the age of 30, they start to borrow children books. Both men and women borrow books for their kids to read them.
0: What did your data reveal about how Prague residents actually use the library network? Do they tend to stick to their local branch, or do they travel across the city for their books?
4: They basically stick to their local branch. The standard user goes to 2 branches a year out of 50. But I have found some, let's say, super users, people who visit most of the branches, so 25 and more in a year. There is around 12 of them, and not surprisingly, most of the super users are small kids or people who are retired, so they have enough time to travel across Prague and borrow books from different branches.
0: Your analysis also revealed something interesting about library cards. What led you to conclude that many cards are actually shared by several members of the same household?
4: It is quite different to say how many cards are shared, but one reason I think that is because people from the library told me that it is quite common. A woman is, let's say, a manager of the family cards, and she borrows the card to the husband, to the kids, and then pays the fee every year. And from the data point of view, I found that in 1% of the cases, books like 50 Shades of Grey, erotic literature, was borrowed by kids under 10, usually not interested in such a genre. So it is safe to conclude that, for example, the kid was given the card during a school trip to the library, and then a parent was interested in some adult reading and used the card to borrow it.
0: What do your data tell us about how often people actually use the library? How many books does a typical reader borrow in a year?
4: The typical reader borrows 9 books every year, one half borrows less, one half more. And when I say that, I'm counting only people who have borrowed at least one book a year. I don't see people who have a card, but they don't go to the library in my data. Definitely there are people that have a library card and they don't go there.
0: How much do readers' habits actually follow the calendar year? Were there any seasonal trends that particularly surprised you?
4: There was basically nothing surprising. It was almost calming to observe the trends. After a new year, people are interested in improving themselves, so they borrow books about healthy cooking, diets, sports, or personal productivity. Then with each January week, the interest in these topics goes down. Before the summer break, people borrow books like detective novels and travel guides, so basically things that help them relax during the summer. After the summer break, when the school begins again, It is quite well visible that some kids struggle in the school and the parents borrow things about logopedy, about various speech difficulties. And then before Christmas, people start to be interested in biblical stories and the Christmas itself, carols and so on.
0: And finally, I also wanted to mention some of the titles that were among the most borrowed ones over the past 3 years. What were they and what do they tell us about Czech readers today?
4: Well, the most borrowed book by far was The Diary of a Wimpy Kid, which is an international bestseller, but there is a catch. It is not one book, it is a series of books, like 20 books, and they all have the same title in the data. And the most read novel for adults was Leaning Church by Czech writer Karin Lednická, which is a novel set in the 19th and the 20th century, covering difficult lives of people in the North Moravian region. And this is a topic that the most borrowed books have in common. They usually cover the hard lives of our ancestors in eras that were much more difficult to live through than it is today.
1: Data journalist Michal Kašpárek speaking there to Ruth Franková. That's all from us for today. This is Daniela Lazarová saying thanks for joining us and take care.

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1: Hello and welcome to Radio Prague International with me, Daniela Lazarová. Coming up in today's program, the municipal elections and elections to one-third of seats in the Senate are due to take place in just a week's time. We'll look at their significance for the ruling parties in particular. The Czech army has been surveying the latest drones and anti-drone technologies at Drone Shield 2026 in view of new acquisitions. And later on, we meet Julia Bailey, the British woman heading a major Czech art institution, Galerie Rudolfinum. All that coming up, but first we'll start with the news.
0: News.
1: The coalition government of Prime Minister Andrej Babiš has survived its second no-confidence vote in the Czech lower house. The motion was supported by 83 opposition MPs, well short of the 101 votes needed to bring down the government, while 94 MPs from the governing ANO, Freedom and Direct Democracy and Motorist parties voted against it. The opposition called the vote over issues including the proposed 2027 budget deficit, Babiš's alleged unresolved conflict of interest and what it describes as government attacks on institutions. The parliamentary debate ahead of the vote lasted for 3 full days. Motorists MP Filip Turek has apologised in writing to the environmental organisation Hnutí Duha for offensive remarks in which he linked the group to deaths during floods and called its members parasites who needed to be eliminated. The honorary president of the Motorist Party said on Facebook in April that several people had died in the 2022 floods because the activist Hnutí Duha had prevented the construction of a necessary dam. In the apology, Turek acknowledges that the statements were not based on fact and constituted an unjustified infringement of the organization's reputation. The apology, which was ordered by the Prague Municipal Court in September, has been published on the organization's webpage. The Czech Defence Ministry has cancelled a tender to procure 185 armoured vehicles for military engineers, military medics, special forces and the military police with an estimated value of 24.7 billion crowns. The public procurement register lists economic circumstances among the reasons for the cancellation. After addressing shortcomings, including the absence of a financial analysis, the ministry plans to launch a new tender. Some military and security analysts are concerned about the impact of the cancellation on the army's capabilities, while others see a new tender as the best possible solution. The July car accident involving motorist MP Filip Turek and the driver of an emergency medical vehicle in central Prague did not constitute a criminal offence, police have concluded. The case has therefore been referred to misdemeanor proceedings. Turek's car collided with the emergency vehicle in July at a busy intersection near Ipe Pavlova Square. Footage from the scene shows the MP overtaking a queue in a turning lane shortly before the collision, while the emergency vehicle was using its audible warning signal as it crossed the intersection. Prime Minister Andrej Babiš told the CTK news agency that Turek would not return to his post as the government's special envoy for climate policy and the Green Deal until the matter had been definitively cleared up. A 7-week wine festival kicks off in the city of Český Krumlov today. Visitors will have the chance to sample wine from Czech and international wineries, meet with leading Czech sommeliers and take part in the traditional opening of the first young wines. Around 40 sommeliers and 33 restaurants will participate in the festival this year. Organisers expect around 2,000 visitors. And finally, a quick look at the weather forecast. Saturday is expected to be clear to partly cloudy with daytime highs between 20 and 24 degrees Celsius. That was the news, and we now turn to current affairs. Czechs go to the ballot boxes in a week's time for municipal elections and elections to one-third of the seats in the Senate. How significant will the latter be for government leaders, Ano? And what are the local polls likely to tell us about the positions of the major parties? Ian Willoughby discussed these questions with political scientist Petr Just.
2: If we could begin with the Senate elections, Ano currently have 12 of the 81 seats in the upper house. Two opposition parties, the Civic Democrats and the Mayors, have more than them. How much are the Senate elections a priority for the party of Prime Minister Andrej Babiš?
3: It seems that Andrej Babiš finally realized the importance of the Senate, because now when he has the majority in the Chamber of Deputies, he considers the opposition majority in the Senate to be like an obstacle, like a blockage for the policies that he wants to impose. So this is why now he finally pushes for a much more active approach of Ano towards the Senate elections, and is even personally engaging in campaigning for some Senate candidates of Ano. So it is now clear that the Senate has become much more important for him than it was ever before.
2: And do you see Ano making inroads? Do you think they will improve on their current 12 seats?
3: Since they are not risking almost anything, they have just one seat which is up for election in this cycle, and that senator is actually not running for re-election, so it's an open seat, but it's basically just one seat they are risking right now. And given the strength of Ano, the overall strength of Ano, I'm pretty sure that they will do better than having just one seat. Although I don't expect, on the other hand, that it will be like a massive wave of the Ano support, because Ano is also a party in the government, and usually ruling parties are not doing quite well in the Senate elections in Czechia. However, as I said, since Ano is currently the strongest party in the Czech party system, I believe that it's quite realistic to predict that they will definitely increase their presence in the Senate.
2: Also taking place will be municipal elections. Obviously, a lot of local candidates run in those. Voters have their own local concerns. But still, can they tell us something about the support of the major parties?
3: So-called second-order elections, which means elections that take place in between the elections to the Chamber of Deputies, they are always considered as a certain referendum about the performance of the government. So it's obvious that even these Senate and local elections will be interpreted by either coalition or opposition as the referendum about the government's performance.
2: About the opposition, there's been some debate recently about who the main opposition party is. The Civic Democrats have more seats in the upper house, but the mayors have been coming ahead of them in some opinion polls. Will next weekend's elections make it any clearer who the strongest opposition party actually is?
3: I believe both ODF and the mayors are

0: can actually play and influence the results. But so far, it seems that the mayors would have quite hard time securing the position of the strongest party in the Senate. But there is no doubt that both mayors and ODS are doing everything to show that they are the strongest one who would be the challenger to today's government.
1: Political scientist Petter Joost speaking there to Ian Willoughby. Have fundamentally altered the character of modern warfare and have become a decisive factor on the battlefield. The Czech military is winding up a 12-day international exercise, Drone Shield 2026, aimed at mapping and testing available technologies. The sound of drones demonstrated at Drone Shield 2026 on Tuesday, a day that the military event was open to the media. In line with changing warfare strategies, the Defence Ministry has allocated hundreds of millions of crowns for the purchase of unmanned systems and anti-drone technologies. The Czech Army plans to acquire a total of 3,000 drones by 2028. And Drone Shield 2026 provides a platform for exchanging know-how and testing unmanned aerial vehicles and anti-drone defence capabilities. Petr Schneidarek, Director of Communications and Information Systems at the Defence Ministry, says the Army aims to map the technologies available on the market and potentially purchase some of them in the future.
2: The aim of Drone Shield 2026 is to test available technologies from surveillance and reconnaissance to defense, direct combat and logistics. We need to test their operational use for the needs of the Czech Army. We are trying to select the best solution that will serve to protect the country's critical infrastructure, to protect our units, serve in defense, and, of course, if necessary, to operate in an armed conflict.
1: More than 70 companies from 17 countries took part in the exercise at the Březina military training area near Výškov, which is winding down today. Observers from NATO armies, including Slovakia, Latvia and the United States, were present, as were representatives from Ukraine, which has the most direct experience with drone warfare and is now offering expertise on how to develop and operate radar systems and ground stations. According to the organizers of Drone Shield, communication with soldiers with battlefield experience is invaluable in helping to evaluate the technology in light of the Army's needs. Among the novelties presented were drones using last-mile technology. In the final stage of the flight, the operator locks onto the target, after which the unmanned vehicle guides the munition and attacks autonomously. The system protects the drone against jamming and makes it possible to hit the jamming vehicle itself. Drones that drop grenades on targets were also demonstrated, as was a personal reconnaissance drone that a soldier can carry with them at all times. The Army will use the findings from Drone Shield 2026 for future procurement. Schneidarek of the Defence Ministry stresses the need to speed up the introduction of new technologies.
2: The primary goal is to enable us to acquire the technologies in question within a matter of months, not necessarily introduce them directly, but test them within the Army. We are working with our colleagues at the Defence Ministry to shorten the acquisition process. The security situation demands it, and technologies are really developing at a breakneck pace.
1: Rapid development is also taking place in resistance to electronic warfare. Companies are already coming up with solutions based solely on optical guidance, which allows systems to operate autonomously in an environment where electronic warfare overwhelms all communication links. Part of the exercise took place last week in Lipník nad Bečvou. There, the experiments focus not only on drones, but on unmanned ground systems, robotics and autonomous technologies. A reminder that you're with Radio Prague International, where it's now time for our main feature. Visitors to Prague may know the Rudolfinum, a magnificent building very close

0: to the Vltava. It's home to a major orchestra and a leading art gallery. The latter is headed by Englishwoman Julia Bailey, and she is Ian Willoughby's guest now in this edition of Prague Talk.
1: UK art historian, curator and writer Julia Bailey has been the head of Prague's Galleria Rudolfinum, or Rudolfinum Gallery, for 2.5 years. And when we spoke at our studios, the conversation took in everything from her institution not having a permanent collection to the fact it shares the Grand Rudolfinum with the Czech Philharmonic. My first question, you've been living in Prague since 2018. What brought you here in the first place?
2: Oh, I have several answers to that question. The very short version is Brexit, because I wanted to move to the EU and, you know, I felt like the walls were closing. So I started looking around for options. And then this job came up at the National Gallery Prague. At the time, they were interested in kind of expanding the international side of their workforce. So I was sort of the guinea pig for this idea. But I moved across, not speaking the language, not knowing anyone, actually. And then, yeah, here I am still almost 8 years later.
1: In early 2024, you took over as head of the Rudolfinum Gallery. How have you found it so far?
2: A lot of hard work, but it's been wonderful. I have a brilliant team there. I'm very grateful to them. They welcomed me. They've worked very closely with me on sort of reinvigorating the place. I must say it was in a great state under the previous director, who'd been there as the founding director, so had been there for 30 years. But, you know, after that time, it needed a bit of a refresh. So I've been working with my colleagues on that, and I hope I'm sort of honouring the legacy of the kind of first 30 years of the kind of rebooted gallery and kind of bringing sort of a fresh approach. I'm trying to make sure that we're kind of fully engaged with art world conversations more globally, but also representing the kind of local talking points as well, and kind of ensuring that Prague is fully internationally connected and that we present opportunities for artists here to actually kind of get out into the world as well and connect with people outside.
1: And is it the case that visitor numbers have increased since you took over?
2: Yes, that's true. Last year we had a 50% increase in our visitor numbers. It was the second most visited year in the gallery's history, so I was very, very happy for that. We've had a series of exhibitions that seem to have really inspired people, connecting with various generations, younger generations, but also our kind of existing, like older visitors seem to be coming back as well. So I'm very happy for that. And I hope we can continue to inspire them.
1: And was there any particular exhibition that was a big hit?
2: I'd say last year, in my mind, the big hit was Poetics of Encryption. It was an exhibition that started in Berlin, then went to Copenhagen, and we were the third and final venue. And according to the curator and a number of the artists, they thought it was the best version of the show. It was looking at sort of the dark side of the internet and looking at how we kind of deal with the fact that we're kind of locked into this technology and also locked out of it in terms of our lack of understanding of how it actually functions. It was very cool. The whole project, the curator, the artist, they're really kind of connected in terms of like meme culture, in terms of talking points. And it was really, really good feel. And I think that kind of made a statement. I chose that as my first group exhibition to do. In fact, I already knew the curator, so I reached out to him the moment I got the job and said, can we bring that show to Prague? Because I'd already been hearing before it opened, I'd heard that it was going to be big.
1: And will you often take exhibitions that have been elsewhere? Or are they seen as a bit less prestigious if it's a kind of touring exhibition?
2: No, I think it's not seen as less prestigious, I don't think. I mean, it's wonderful if that can happen. It's usually to do with timing, to do with cost. But for instance, the next show we have coming up, which is a joint exhibition between Tanya Lukin-Linklater and Dwayne Linklater, who are two First Nations artists based in Canada. That was a project that was sort of initiated in secession in Vienna, but I was speaking to the team there, found out the show was being developed, and then jumped jumped in to kind of bring it eventually to Prague. So again, that's been a great opportunity to connect with institutions in Austria and also with Germany.
1: What's the model of the Rudolfinum Gallery? Is it the case you have some state grants, but most of your funding comes from sponsors and then entry is free?
2: Sadly not, no. Most of our funding comes from the Ministry of Culture, which we're grateful for, but I want to diversify and make us more kind of independent. I think that would be good for the ministry and for us. It's been quite hard to kind of generate that like private support. There's not really so much tradition of that here. So we're majority supported by the Ministry of Culture right now, but I'm making strong efforts to try and kind of change that.
1: A lot of arts institutions in this country have seen their budgets cut by the current Minister of Arts. How are you guys looking in that regard?
2: Currently, it's been okay. Our budgets have been held for this year. We have the benefit of being part of the Czech Philharmonic, at least administratively. We operate entirely separately in terms of financially, in terms of our program, but administratively we operate under the Czech Philharmonic because we share the same building. And as such, they kind of represent us in the conversations with the ministry. And it's great, I think, to kind of have that connection.
1: And they're a kind of big beast in mm-hmm. Czech culture.
2: Mm-hmm. Yeah, so I think that helps the gallery as well.
1: To digress for one second, I didn't know this before I prepared for this interview. The gallery, or there was a gallery there in the early days of Rudolfinum.
2: Yes, earlier I kind of said about the gallery being rebooted because people think of the Rudolfinum Gallery, Galleria Rudolfinum, sometimes now as being only existing for about 35 years.
1: That's what I thought.
2: There was always a gallery there. The Rudolfinum was developed as, and actually opened specifically as a temple of culture, Hrastumieni, and that was always meant to be about more than just music. It was always meant to be kind of a centre for the nation, for the arts of the nation. So there was always a gallery there since 1885. It was showing various things at that time. It showed decorative arts. It was actually the kind of birthplace of what went on to be the Decorative Arts Museum. It was the birthplace of the connection that went on to be the National Gallery eventually. But it also showed contemporary artists and contemporary international artists even then. So you had artists like Picasso, like Egon Schiele, like Matisse, Kokoschka, when they were in their 20s and 30s, they showed at Galleria Rudolfinum. So when people might say, why are you doing exhibitions of international contemporary art now in 2026? I said, well, that's what we were doing 140 years ago.
1: You have experience of working at a lot of major institutions such as the Tate Modern, Royal Academy of Arts, both in London, the Smithsonian in the US. They have permanent collections. The Rudolfinum doesn't. Rudolfinum Gallery doesn't. What are the advantages and disadvantages of having a permanent collection?
2: I miss working on a permanent collection. It's wonderful having a permanent collection, to actually being able to care for it, to work with it, to have it as sort of a guiding force for what you do and what you show and what artists you show, what topics you talk about. So that's a bit sad, but in terms of actual flexibility, functionality, it's way easier to operate without a permanent collection. Permanent collections are a bit of a money pit, to be honest. It's not just about having these nice objects. You have to store them, you have to conserve them, you have to have many, many people managing them, ensuring that these works that, you know, will deteriorate if they're not looked after properly, stay in their same state, and that's often fighting against nature. So it's very demanding having a permanent collection. So some of the problems you see at, say, the National Gallery is a lot to do with so much of the money is absorbed into maintaining a very big permanent collection there.
1: You already mentioned the Czech Philharmonic. You studied music and you play piano. How is it having them as direct neighbours in the place where you work?
2: Yeah, I think this is a fantastic advantage for me that I studied music as my undergraduate degree, because I can really understand what people are talking about. I end up in a lot of meetings when people are talking about repertoire, talking about particular instruments, particular conductors or performers, and I understand those conversations. I don't need to be looking them up. This is kind of a language I speak, so that really helps. And for me, I find it very inspiring to be in that kind of musical environment. I've put a piano in my office now so that I can play, though it's digital and I have headphones, because actually I am positioned, my office is directly above the main piano practice room, so often in the afternoons particularly I have virtuosi practicing for the evening, and I thought if I'm just there hammering around my piano upstairs, they might think the standards of the Czech Philharmonic have gone down somewhat.
1: Also, what a place to work. I mean, I'm always happy coming here to Czech Radio. I think it's a kind of grand place. But where you work, it's one of the most magnificent buildings in Prague, former home of the Czechoslovak Parliament.
2: Yes, it's a fantastic building. And certainly in the gallery, the building is really our raison d'etre. Every exhibition we do, or almost every exhibition, engages with the history of the space, engages with the history of the building. There's always a conversation with the building, because the building is so intricate. I mean, as you know, inside there's so much decoration, both architectural sculpture, but also painted decoration. And you can't just dismiss that. You really have to be in some sort of dialogue with it as a curator or as an artist. And that's kind of helped to direct the artists that we work with, the projects we work with. For instance, the next exhibition I was talking about with the Linklaters, that exhibition really talks about water. That's kind of a theme that runs throughout the exhibition. And the gallery is on the water. The direction of the gallery is dictated by the flow of the river, which is something you don't think about. Where the objects are actually placed within the space is always related to the water, because that's the angle of the gallery. So that is something, you know, very beautiful about the space as well.
1: What are the factors that influence your decisions on future exhibitions? How do you decide basically what to book?
2: So I have quite a kind of simple model right now. Right now we're doing 3 months on, 1 month off. It takes a month to change over exhibitions, and I want to do at least 3 exhibitions a year. And because of certain timings like Christmas and some holidays and things, that's sort of the timetable we have. So we can do 3 exhibitions opening each year. And I do 1 group exhibition, which is something that is kind of some talking point in the world. And the curator that we choose for that takes a kind of research-based approach, so has deep thinking about that, selects a really interesting group of artists, and particularly bringing together Czech artists and international artists, so that there's kind of this meeting of the two. And then there's 2 solo exhibitions, or solo or joint exhibitions, one which I try and be someone from the Central Eastern European region to kind of provide a platform for them, and some which is someone from elsewhere, basically, from out in the world. And like I say, I often choose someone who I think engages with the building in some way, or someone that, it's always important to me that whatever they're doing, that people within the Czech Republic can understand that, and not just understand it, but come into the exhibition and feel like, oh, I have something to say here. I already understand this. You know, there's something they're talking about that is relevant to me. So last year we had an exhibition with Ivan Argote, who's talking, a Colombian artist, who's talking from a post-colonial perspective about the public space, who's represented in that public space, you know, what histories are represented in that public space. I think that's something that particularly people from Prague can absolutely understand, because when you go to any of the squares or the parks, you know, there's histories embedded in the sculptures there, and there's still a lot of arguments about, for instance, statues of people who were part of the communist system, for instance. Also, the next exhibition we've got coming up, the artists who are First Nations artists from Canada, they're talking about how their language was taken away from them traditionally, or not traditionally, but under colonialism. That's something that also happened to the Czech people, that their language was sort of taken over under Germanization and then had to be sort of reclaimed. So that's something they think, I think they can understand. And it's also really beautiful. Part of that exhibition that we're actually working with Preciosa, the bead company, who are donating some kind of glass rods that is used in the bead making process, because beads were something that were actually taken from the Czech lands and used by the First Nations peoples in the Americas to make their objects. And so we're talking about this kind of trade of this trade through creativity as well.
0: The head of the Rudolfinum Art Gallery, Julia Bailey, speaking there to my colleague Ian Willoughby. Her book, Painting Paranoia, Cold War Art and Anti-Communism, is out now on the University of Illinois Press imprint. And I'm afraid that's all from us for now, but you'll find more news in English at radio.cz. This is Danielle Lazarová saying thanks for joining us and take care.

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1: Hello and welcome to Radio Prague International with me, Daniela Lazarová. Coming up in today's program, the municipal elections and elections to one-third of seats in the Senate are due to take place in just a week's time. We'll look at their significance for the ruling parties in particular. The Czech army has been surveying the latest drones and anti-drone technologies at Drone Shield 2026 in view of new acquisitions. And later on, we meet Julia Bailey, the British woman heading a major Czech art institution, Galleria Rudolfinum. All that coming up, but first we'll start with the news.
0: News.
1: The coalition government of Prime Minister Andrej Babiš has survived its second no-confidence vote in the Czech lower house. The motion was supported by 83 opposition MPs, well short of the 101 votes needed to bring down the government, while 94 MPs from the governing ANO, Freedom and Direct Democracy and Motorist parties voted against it. The opposition called the vote over issues including the proposed 2027 budget deficit, Babiš's alleged unresolved conflict of interest and what it describes as government attacks on institutions. The parliamentary debate ahead of the vote lasted for 3 full days. Motorist MP Filip Turek has apologised in writing to the environmental organisation Hnutí Duha for offensive remarks in which he linked the group to deaths during floods and called its members parasites who needed to be eliminated. The honorary president of the Motorist Party said on Facebook in April that several people had died in the 2022 floods because the activist Hnutí Duha had prevented the construction of a necessary dam. In the apology, Turek acknowledges that the statements were not based on fact and constituted an unjustified infringement of the organization's reputation. The apology, which was ordered by the Prague Municipal Court in September, has been published on the organization's webpage. The Czech Defence Ministry has cancelled a tender to procure 185 armoured vehicles for military engineers, military medics, special forces and the military police with an estimated value of 24.7 billion crowns. The public procurement register lists economic circumstances among the reasons for the cancellation. After addressing shortcomings, including the absence of a financial analysis, the ministry plans to launch a new tender. Some military and security analysts are concerned about the impact of the cancellation on the army's capabilities, while others see a new tender as the best possible solution. The July car accident involving motorist MP Filip Turek and the driver of an emergency medical vehicle in central Prague did not constitute a criminal offence, police have concluded. The case has therefore been referred to misdemeanor proceedings. Turek's car collided with the emergency vehicle in July at a busy intersection near Ipe Pavlova Square. Footage from the scene shows the MP overtaking a queue in a turning lane shortly before the collision, while the emergency vehicle was using its audible warning signal as it crossed the intersection. Prime Minister Andrej Babiš told the CTK news agency that Turek would not return to his post as the government's special envoy for climate policy and the Green Deal until the matter had been definitively cleared up. A seven-week wine festival kicks off in the city of Český Krumlov today. Visitors will have the chance to sample wine from Czech and international wineries, meet with leading Czech sommeliers and take part in the traditional opening of the first young wines. Around 40 sommeliers and 33 restaurants will participate in the festival this year. Organisers expect around 2,000 visitors. And finally, a quick look at the weather forecast. Saturday is expected to be clear to partly cloudy with daytime highs between 20 and 24 degrees Celsius. That was the news, and we now turn to current affairs. Czechs go to the ballot boxes in a week's time for municipal elections and elections to one-third of the seats in the Senate. How significant will the latter be for government leaders, Ano? And what are the local polls likely to tell us about the positions of the major parties? Ian Willoughby discussed these questions with political scientist Petr Just.
2: If we could begin with the Senate elections, Ano currently have 12 of the 81 seats in the upper house. Two opposition parties, Civic Democrats, and the mayors have more than them. How much are the Senate elections a priority for the party of Prime Minister Andrei Babiš?
3: It seems that Andrei Babiš finally realized the importance of the Senate, because now when he has the majority in the Chamber of Deputies, he considers the opposition majority in the Senate to be like an obstacle, like a blockage for the policies that he wants to impose. So this is why now he finally pushes for a much more active approach of Ano towards the Senate elections, and is even personally engaging in campaigning for some Senate candidates of Ano. So it is now clear that the Senate has become much more important for him than it was ever before.
2: And do you see Ano making inroads? Do you think they will improve on their current 12 seats?
3: Since they are not risking almost anything, they have just one seat which is up for election in this cycle, and that senator is actually not running for re-election, so it's an open seat, but it's basically just one seat they are risking right now. And given the strength of Ano, the overall strength of Ano, I'm pretty sure that they will do better than having just one seat. Although I don't expect, on the other hand, that it will be like a massive wave of the Ano support, because Ano is also a party in the government, and usually ruling parties are not doing quite well in the Senate elections in Czechia. However, as I said, since Ano is currently the strongest party in the Czech party system, I believe that it's quite realistic to predict that they will definitely increase their presence in the Senate.
2: Also taking place will be municipal elections. Obviously, a lot of local candidates run in those. Voters have their own local concerns. But still, can they tell us something about the support of the major parties?
3: So-called second-order elections, which means elections that take place in between the elections to the Chamber of Deputies, they are always considered as a certain referendum about the performance of the government. So it's obvious that even these Senate and local elections will be interpreted by either coalition or opposition as the referendum about the government's performance.
2: About the opposition, there's been some debate recently about who the main opposition party is. The Civic Democrats have more seats in the upper house, but the mayors have been coming ahead of them in some opinion polls. Will next weekend's elections make it any clearer who the strongest opposition party actually is?
3: I believe both ODF and the mayors are taking these elections as a certain way how to show that they are the strongest opposition party. As you said, the ODF has the strongest club in the Senate currently. Mayors are doing quite well in the opinion polls. However, mayors have more seats up for re-election right now, so they are risking much more. They would have to work more actively in order to beat ODS and to secure the largest Senate club, which currently doesn't seem so likely, but the Senate elections are very hardly predictable because of a lot of factors that can actually play and influence the results. But so far it seems that the mayors would have quite hard time securing the position of the strongest party in the Senate, but there is no doubt that both mayors and ODS are doing everything to show that they are the strongest one who would be the challenger to today's government.
1: Political scientist Petr Just speaking there to Ian Willoughby. Drones have fundamentally altered the character of modern warfare and have become a decisive factor on the battlefield. The Czech military is winding up a 12

0: total of 3,000 drones by 2028. And Drone Shield 2026 provides a platform for exchanging know-how and testing unmanned aerial vehicles and anti-drone defense capabilities. Petr Schneidarek, Director of Communications and Information Systems at the Defense Ministry, says the Army aims to map the technologies available on the market and potentially purchase some of them in the future.
1: The aim of Drone Shield 2026 is to test available technologies from surveillance and reconnaissance to defense, direct combat and logistics. We need to test their operational use for the needs of the Czech Army. We are trying to select the best solution that will serve to protect the country's critical infrastructure, to protect our units, serve in defense and, of course, if necessary, to operate in an armed conflict.
0: More than 70 companies from 17 countries took part in the exercise at the Březina military training area near Výškov, which is winding down today. Observers from NATO armies, including Slovakia, Latvia and the United States, were present, as were representatives from Ukraine, which has the most direct experience with drone warfare and is now offering expertise on how to develop and operate radar systems and ground stations. According to the organizers of Drone Shield, communication with soldiers with battlefield experience is invaluable in helping to evaluate the technology in light of the Army's needs. Among the novelties presented were drones using last-mile technology. In the final stage of the flight, the operator locks onto the target, after which the unmanned vehicle guides the munition and attacks autonomously. The system protects the drone against jamming and makes it possible to hit the jamming vehicle itself. Drones that drop grenades on targets were also demonstrated, as was a personal reconnaissance drone that a soldier can carry with them at all times. The Army will use the findings from Drone Shield 2026 for future procurement. Schneidarek of the Defense Ministry stresses the need to speed up the introduction of new technologies.
1: The primary goal is to enable us to acquire the technologies in question within a matter of months, not necessarily introduce them directly, but test them within the Army. We are working with our colleagues at the Defense Ministry to shorten the acquisition process. The security situation demands it, and technologies are really developing at a breakneck pace.
0: Rapid development is also taking place in resistance to electronic warfare. Companies are already coming up with solutions based solely on optical guidance, which allows systems to operate autonomously in an environment where electronic warfare overwhelms all communication links. Part of the exercise took place last week in Lipník nad Bečvou. There, the experiments focus not only on drones, but on unmanned ground systems, robotics and autonomous technologies. A reminder that you're with Radio Prague International, where it's now time for our main feature. Visitors to Prague may know the Rudolfinum, a magnificent building very close to the Vltava. It's home to a major orchestra and a leading art gallery. The latter is headed by Englishwoman Julia Bailey, and she is Ian Willoughby's guest now in this edition of Prague Talk.
2: UK art historian, curator and writer Julia Bailey has been the head of Prague's Galleria Rudolfinum, or Rudolfinum Gallery, for 2.5 years. And when we spoke at our studios, the conversation took in everything from her institution not having a permanent collection to the fact it shares the Grand Rudolfinum with the Czech Philharmonic. My first question, you've been living in Prague since 2018. What brought you here in the first place?
3: I have several answers to that question. The very short version is Brexit, because I wanted to move to the EU, and you know, I felt like the walls were closing, so I started looking around. for options, and then this job came up at the National Gallery.

0: Prague. At the time, they were interested in kind of expanding the international side of their workforce. I was sort of the guinea pig for this idea. But yeah, I moved across, not speaking the language, not knowing anyone, actually. And then, yeah, here I am still almost 8 years later.
1: In early 2024, you took over as head of the Rodolfinum Gallery. How have you found it so far?
0: A lot of hard work, but it's been wonderful. I have a brilliant team there. I'm very grateful to them. They welcomed me. They've worked very closely with me on sort of reinvigorating the place. I must say it was in a great state under the previous director who'd been there as the founding director. So I'd been there for 30 years. But, you know, after that time, it needed a bit of a refresh. So I've been working with my colleagues on that. And I hope I'm sort of honouring the legacy of the kind of first 30 years of the kind of rebooted gallery and kind of bringing sort of a fresh approach. I'm trying to make sure that we're kind of fully engaged with art world conversations more globally, but also representing the kind of local talking points as well and kind of ensuring that Prague is fully internationally connected and that we present opportunities for artists here to actually kind of get out into the world as well and connect with people outside.
1: And is it the case that visitor numbers have increased since you took over?
0: Yes, that's true. Last year we had a 50% increase in our visitor numbers. It was the second most visited year in the gallery's history, so I was very, very happy for that. We've had a series of exhibitions that seem to have really inspired people, connecting with various generations, younger generations, but also our kind of existing, like older visitors seem to be coming back as well. So I'm very happy for that. And I hope we can continue to inspire them.
1: And was there any particular exhibition that was a big hit?
0: I'd say last year, in my mind, the big hit was Poetics of Encryption. It was an exhibition that started in Berlin, then went to Copenhagen, and we were the third and final venue. And according to the curator and a number of the artists, they thought it was the best version of the show. It was looking at sort of the dark side of the internet and looking at how we kind of deal with the fact that we're kind of locked into this technology and also locked out of it in terms of our lack of understanding of how it actually functions. It was very cool. The whole project, the curator, the artist, they're really kind of connected in terms of like meme culture, in terms of talking points. And yeah, it was really, really good feel. And I think that kind of made a statement. I chose that as my first group exhibition to do. In fact, I already knew the curator, so I reached out to him the moment I got the job and said, can we bring that show to Prague? Because I'd already been hearing, before it opened, I'd heard that it was going to be big.
1: And will you often take exhibitions that have been elsewhere? Or are they seen as a bit less prestigious if it's a kind of touring exhibition?
0: No, I think it's not seen as less prestigious, I don't think. I mean, it's wonderful if that can happen. It's usually to do with timing, to do with cost. But for instance, the next show we have coming up, which is a joint exhibition between Tanya Lukin-Linklater and Dwayne Linklater, who are two First Nations artists based in Canada. That was a project that was sort of initiated in secession in Vienna, but I was speaking to the team there, found out the show was being developed and then jumped in to kind of bring it eventually to Prague. So again, that's been a great opportunity to connect with institutions in Austria and also with Germany.
1: What's the model of the Rodolfinum Gallery? Is it the case you have some state grants, but most of your funding comes from sponsors and then entry is free?
0: Sadly not, no. Most of our funding comes from the Ministry of Culture, which we're grateful for, but I want to diversify and make us more kind of independent. I think that would be good for the ministry and for us. It's been quite hard to kind of generate that like private support. There's not really so much tradition of that here. So we're majority supported by the Ministry of Culture right now, but I'm making strong efforts to try and kind of change that.
1: A lot of arts institutions in this country have seen their budgets cut by the current Minister of Arts. How are you guys looking in that regard?
0: Currently, it's been okay. Our budgets have been held for this year. We have the benefit of being part of the Czech Philharmonic, at least administratively. We operate entirely separately in terms of financially in terms of our programme, but administratively we operate under the Czech Philharmonic because we share the same building. And as such, they kind of represent us in the conversations with the ministry. And it's great, I think, to kind of have that connection.
1: And they're a kind of big beast in mm-hmm. Czech culture.
0: Mm-hmm. Yeah, so I think that helps the gallery as well.
1: To digress for one second, I didn't know this before I prepared for this interview. The gallery, or there was a gallery there in the early days of Rudolfinum.
0: Yes, earlier I kind of said about the gallery being rebooted because people think of the Rudolfinum Gallery, Galleria Rudolfinum, sometimes now as being only existing for about 35 years.
1: That's what I thought.
0: There was always a gallery there. The Rudolfinum was developed as, and actually opened specifically as a temple of culture, Hrastumieni, and that was always meant to be about more than just music. It was always meant to be kind of a centre for the nation, for the arts of the nation. So there was always a gallery there since 1885. It was showing various things at that time. It showed decorative arts. It was actually the kind of birthplace of what went on to be the Decorative Arts Museum. It was the birthplace of the connection that went on to be the National Gallery eventually. But it also showed contemporary artists and contemporary international artists even then. So you had artists like Picasso, like Egon Schiele, like Matisse, Kokoschka. When they were in their 20s and 30s, they showed at Galleria Rudolfinum. So when people might say, why are you doing an exhibitions of international contemporary art now in 2026? I said, well, that's what we were doing 140 years ago.
1: You have experience of working at a lot of major institutions such as the Tate Modern, Royal Academy of Arts, both in London, the Smithsonian in the US. They have permanent collections. The Rudolfinum doesn't. Rudolfinum Gallery doesn't. What are the advantages and disadvantages of having a permanent collection?
0: I miss working on a permanent collection. It's wonderful having a permanent collection, to actually being able to care for it, to work with it, to have it as sort of a guiding force for what you do and what you show and what artists you show, what topics you talk about. So that's a bit sad, but in terms of actual flexibility, functionality, it's way easier to operate without a permanent collection. Permanent collections are a bit of a money pit, to be honest. It's not just about having these nice objects. You have to store them, you have to conserve them, you have to have many, many people managing them, ensuring that these works that, you know, will deteriorate if they're not looked after properly, stay in their same state, and that's often fighting against nature. So it's very demanding having a permanent collection. So some of the problems you see at, say, the National Gallery is a lot to do with so much of the money is absorbed into maintaining a very big permanent collection there.
1: You already mentioned the Czech Philharmonic. You studied music and you play piano. How is it having them as direct neighbours in the place where you work?
0: Yeah, I think this is a fantastic advantage for me that I studied music as my undergraduate degree, because I can really understand what people are talking about. I end up in a lot of meetings when people are talking about repertoire, talking about particular instruments, particular conductors or performers, and I understand those conversations. I don't need to be looking them up. This is kind of a language I speak, so that really helps. And for me, I find it very inspiring to be in that kind of musical environment. I've put a piano in my office now so that I can play, though it's digital and I have headphones, because actually I am positioned, my office is directly above the main piano practice room, so often in the afternoons particularly I have virtuosi practicing for the evening, and I thought if I'm just there hammering while my piano upstairs, they might think the standards of the Czech Philharmonic have gone down somewhat.
1: Also, what a place to work. I mean, I'm always happy coming here to Czech Radio. I think it's a kind of grand place, but where you work, it's one of the most magnificent buildings in Prague, former home of the Czechoslovak Parliament.
0: Yes, it's a fantastic building, and certainly in the gallery, the building is really our raison d'etre. It's every exhibition we do, or almost every exhibition, engages with the history of the space, engages with the history of the building. There's always a conversation with the building, because the building is so intricate. I mean, as you know, inside there's so much decoration, both architectural sculpture, but also painted decoration, and you can't just dismiss that. You really have to be in some sort of dialogue with it as a curator or as an artist, and that's kind of helped to direct the artists that we work with, the projects we work with. For instance, the next exhibition I was talking about with the Linklaters, that exhibition really talks about water. That's kind of a theme that runs throughout the exhibition. And the gallery is on the water. The direction of the gallery is dictated by the flow of the river, which is something you don't think about. Where the objects are actually placed within the space is always related to the water, because that's the angle of the gallery. So that is something, you know, very beautiful about the space as well.
1: What are the factors that influence your decisions on future exhibitions? How do you decide basically what to book?
0: So I have quite a kind of simple model right now. Right now we're doing 3 months on, 1 month off. It takes a month to change over exhibitions, and I want to do at least 3 exhibitions a year. And because of certain timings like Christmas and some holidays and things, that's sort of the timetable we have. So we can do 3 exhibitions opening each year. And I do 1 group exhibition, which is something that is kind of some talking point in the world. And the curator that we choose for that takes a kind of research-based approach, so has deep thinking about that, selects a really interesting group of artists, and particularly bringing together Czech artists and international artists, so that there's kind of this meeting of the two. And then there's 2 solo exhibitions, or solo or joint exhibitions, one which I try and be someone from the Central Eastern European region to kind of provide a platform for them, and some which is someone from elsewhere, basically, from out in the world. And like I say, I often choose someone who I think engages with the building in some way, or someone that, it's always important to me that whatever they're doing, that people within the Czech Republic can understand that, and not just understand it, but come into the exhibition and feel like, oh, I have something to say here. I already understand this. You know, there's something they're talking about that is relevant to me. So last year we had an exhibition with Ivan Argote, who's talking, a Colombian artist, who's talking from a post-colonial perspective about the public space, who's represented in that public space, you know, what histories are represented in that public space. I think that's something that particularly people from Prague can absolutely understand, because when you go to any of the squares or the parks, you know, there's histories embedded in the sculptures there, and there's still a lot of arguments about, for instance, statues of people who were part of the communist system, for instance. Also, the next exhibition we've got coming up, the artists who are First Nations artists from Canada, they're talking about how their language was taken away from them traditionally, or not traditionally, but under colonialism. That's something that also happened to the Czech people, that their language was sort of taken over under Germanization and then had to be sort of reclaimed. So that's something they think, I think they can understand. And it's also really beautiful part of that exhibition that we're actually working with Preciosa, the bead company, who are donating some kind of glass rods that is used in the bead making process, because beads were something that were actually taken from the Czech lands and used by the First Nations peoples in the Americas to make their objects. And so we're talking about this kind of trade of this trade through creativity as well.
2: The head of the Rudolfinum Art Gallery, Julia Bailey, speaking there to my colleague Ian Willoughby. Her book, Painting Paranoia, Cold War Art and Anti-Communism, is out now on the University of Illinois Press imprint. And I'm afraid that's all from us for now, but you'll find more news in English at radio.cz. This is Danielle Lazarová saying thanks for joining us, and take care.

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1: Hello and welcome to Radio Prague International with me, Daniela Lazarová. Coming up in today's program, the municipal elections and elections to one-third of seats in the Senate are due to take place in just a week's time. We'll look at their significance for the ruling parties in particular. The Czech Army has been surveying the latest drones and anti-drone technologies at Drone Shield 2026 in view of new acquisitions. And later on, we meet Julia Bailey, the British woman heading a major Czech art institution, Galerie Rudolfinum. All that coming up, but first we'll start with the news.
0: News.
1: The coalition government of Prime Minister Andrej Babiš has survived its second no-confidence vote in the Czech lower house. The motion was supported by 83 opposition MPs, well short of the 101 votes needed to bring down the government, while 94 MPs from the governing ANO, Freedom and Direct Democracy and Motorist parties voted against it. The opposition called the vote over issues including the proposed 2027 budget deficit, Babiš's alleged unresolved conflict of interest, and what it describes as government attacks on institutions. The parliamentary debate ahead of the vote lasted for 3 full days. Motorist MP Filip Turek has apologised in writing to the environmental organisation Hnutí Duha for offensive remarks in which he linked the group to deaths during floods and called its members parasites who needed to be eliminated. The honorary president of the Motorist Party said on Facebook in April that several people had died in the 2022 floods because the activist Hnutí Duha had prevented the construction of a necessary dam. In the apology, Turek acknowledges that the statements were not based on fact and constituted an unjustified infringement of the organization's reputation. The apology, which was ordered by the Prague Municipal Court in September, has been published on the organization's webpage. The Czech Defence Ministry has cancelled a tender to procure 185 armoured vehicles for military engineers, military medics, special forces and the military police, with an estimated value of 24.7 billion crowns. The public procurement register lists economic circumstances among the reasons for the cancellation. After addressing shortcomings, including the absence of a financial analysis, the ministry plans to launch a new tender. Some military and security analysts are concerned about the impact of the cancellation on the army's capabilities, while others see a new tender as the best possible solution. The July car accident involving motorist MP Filip Turek and the driver of an emergency medical vehicle in central Prague did not constitute a criminal offence, police have concluded. The case has therefore been referred to misdemeanor proceedings. Turek's car collided with the emergency vehicle in July at a busy intersection near Ipe Pavlova Square. Footage from the scene shows the MP overtaking a queue in a turning lane shortly before the collision, while the emergency vehicle was using its audible warning signal as it crossed the intersection. Prime Minister Andrej Babiš told the CTK news agency that Turek would not return to his post as the government's special envoy for climate policy and the Green Deal until the matter had been definitively cleared up. A 7-week wine festival kicks off in the city of Český Krumlov today. Visitors will have the chance to sample wine from Czech and international wineries, meet with leading Czech sommeliers and take part in the traditionally opening of the first young wines. Around 40 sommeliers and 33 restaurants will participate in the festival this year. Organisers expect around 2,000 visitors. And finally, a quick look at the weather forecast. Saturday is expected to be clear to partly cloudy with daytime highs between 20 and 24 degrees Celsius. That was the news, and we now turn to current affairs. Czechs go to the ballot boxes in a week's time for municipal elections and elections to one-third of the seats in the Senate. How significant will the latter be for government leaders, Ano? And what are the local polls likely to tell us about the positions of the major parties? Ian Willoughby discussed these questions with political scientist Petr Just.
2: If we could begin with the Senate elections, Ano currently have 12 of the 81 seats in the upper house. Two opposition parties, Civic Democrats, and the mayors have more than them. How much are the Senate elections a priority for the party of Prime Minister Andrei Babiš?
3: It seems that Andrei Babiš finally realized the importance of the Senate, because now when he has the majority in the Chamber of Deputies, he considers the opposition majority in the Senate to be like an obstacle, like a blockage for the policies that he wants to impose. So this is why now he finally pushes for a much more active approach of Ano towards the Senate elections, and is even personally engaging in campaigning for some Senate candidates of Ano. So it is now clear that the Senate has become much more important for him than it was ever before.
2: And do you see Ano making inroads? Do you think they will improve on their current 12 seats?
3: Since they are not risking almost anything, they have just one seat which is up for election in this cycle, and that senator is actually not running for re-election, so it's an open seat, but it's basically just one seat they are risking right now. And given the strength of Ano, the overall strength of Ano, I'm pretty sure that they will do better than having just one seat. Although I don't expect, on the other hand, that it will be like a massive wave of the Ano support, because Ano is also a party in the government, and usually ruling parties are not doing quite well in the Senate elections in Czechia. However, as I said, since Ano is currently the strongest party in the Czech party system, I believe that it's quite realistic to predict that they will definitely increase their presence in the Senate.
2: Also taking place will be municipal elections. Obviously, a lot of local candidates run in those. Voters have their own local concerns. But still, can they tell us something about the support of the major parties?
3: So-called second-order elections, which means elections that take place in between the elections to the Chamber of Deputies, they are always considered as a certain referendum about the performance of the government. So it's obvious that even these Senate and local elections will be interpreted by either coalition or opposition as the referendum about the government's performance.
2: About the opposition, there's been some debate recently about who the main opposition party is. The Civic Democrats have more seats in the upper house, but the mayors have been coming ahead of them in some opinion polls. Will next weekend's elections make it any clearer who the strongest opposition party actually is?
3: I believe both ODS and the mayors are taking these elections as a certain way how to show that they are the strongest opposition party. As you said, the ODS has the strongest club in the Senate currently. Mayors are doing quite well in the opinion polls. However, mayors have more seats up for re-election right now, so they are risking much more. They would have to work more actively in order to beat ODS and to secure the largest Senate club, which currently doesn't seem so likely, but the Senate elections are very hardly predictable because of a lot of factors that can actually play and influence the results. But so far, it seems that the mayors would have quite hard time securing the position of the strongest party in the Senate. But there is no doubt that both mayors and ODS are doing everything to show that they are the strongest one who would be the challenger to today's government.
1: Political scientist Petr Just speaking there to Ian Willoughby. Drones have fundamentally altered the character of modern warfare and have become a decisive factor on the battlefield. The Czech military is winding up a 12-day international exercise, Drone Shield 2026, aimed at mapping and testing available technologies. The sound of drones demonstrated at Drone Shield 2026 on Tuesday, a day that the military event was open to the media. In line with changing warfare strategies, the Defence Ministry has allocated hundreds of millions of crowns for the purchase of unmanned systems and anti-drone technologies. The Czech Army plans to acquire a total of 3,000 drones by 2028. And Drone Shield 2026 provides a platform for exchanging know-how in testing unmanned aerial vehicles and anti-drone defense capabilities. Petr Schneidarek, Director of Communications and Information Systems at the Defense Ministry, says the Army aims to map the technologies available on the market and potentially purchase some of them in the future.
4: The aim of Drone Shield 2026 is to test the

0: countries, including Slovakia, Latvia and the United States, were present, as were representatives from Ukraine, which has the most direct experience with drone warfare and is now offering expertise on how to develop and operate radar systems and ground stations. According to the organisers of Drone Shield, communication with soldiers with battlefield experience is invaluable in helping to evaluate the technology in light of the Army's needs. Among the novelties presented were drones using last-mile technology. In the final stage of the flight, the operator locks onto the target, after which the unmanned vehicle guides the munition and attacks autonomously. The system protects the drone against jamming and makes it possible to hit the jamming vehicle itself. Drones that drop grenades on targets were also demonstrated, as was a personal reconnaissance drone that a soldier can carry with them at all times. The Army will use the findings from Drone Shield 2026 for future procurement. Schneiderek of the Defence Ministry stresses the need to speed up the introduction of new technologies.
1: The primary goal is to enable us to acquire the technologies in question within a matter of months, not necessarily introduce them directly, but test them within the Army. We are working with our colleagues at the Defence Ministry to shorten the acquisition process. The security situation demands it, and technologies are really developing at a breakneck pace.
0: Rapid development is also taking place in resistance to electronic warfare. Companies are already coming up with solutions based solely on optical guidance, which allows systems to operate autonomously in an environment where electronic warfare overwhelms all communication links. Part of the exercise took place last week in Lipnik nad Bečvou. There, the experiments focus not only on drones, but on unmanned ground systems, robotics and autonomous technologies. A reminder that you're with Radio Prague International, where it's now time for our main feature. Visitors to Prague may know the Rudolfinum, a magnificent building very close to the Vltava. It's home to a major orchestra and a leading art gallery. The latter is headed by Englishwoman Julia Bailey, and she is Ian Willoughby's guest now in this edition of Prague Talk.
2: UK art historian, curator and writer Julia Bailey has been the head of Prague's Galleria Rudolfinum, or Rudolfinum Gallery, for 2.5 years. And when we spoke at our studios, the conversation took in everything from her institution not having a permanent collection to the fact it shares the Grand Rudolfinum with the Czech Philharmonic. My first question, you've been living in Prague since 2018. What brought you here in the first place?
3: Oh, I have several answers to that question. The very short version is Brexit, because I wanted to move to the EU and, you know, I felt like the walls were closing. So I started looking around for options. And then this job came up at the National Gallery Prague. At the time, they were interested in kind of expanding the international side of their workforce. So I was sort of the guinea pig for this idea. But I moved across, not speaking the language, not knowing anyone actually. And then, yeah, here I am still almost 8 years later.
2: In early 2024, you took over as head of the Rudolfinum Gallery. How have you found it so far?
3: A lot of hard work, but it's been wonderful. I have a brilliant team there. I'm very grateful to them. They welcomed me. They've worked very closely with me on sort of reinvigorating the place. I must say it was in a great state under the previous director, who'd been there as the founding director, so had been there for 30 years. But, you know, after that time, it needed a bit of a refresh. So I've been working with my colleagues on that, and I hope I'm sort of honouring the legacy of the kind of first 30 years of the kind of rebooted gallery and kind of bringing sort of a fresh approach. I'm trying to make sure that we're kind of fully engaged with art world conversations more globally, but also representing the kind of local talking points as well, and kind of ensuring that Prague is

0: fully internationally connected, and that we present opportunities for artists here to actually kind of get out into the world as well and connect with people outside.
1: And is it the case that visitor numbers have increased since you took over?
0: Yes, that's true. Last year we had a 50% increase in our visitor numbers. It was the second most visited year in the gallery's history, so I was very happy for that. We've had a series of exhibitions that seem to have really inspired people, connecting with various generations, younger generations, but also our kind of existing, like older visitors seem to be coming back as well. So I'm very happy for that. And I hope we can continue to inspire them.
1: And was there any particular exhibition that was a big hit?
0: I'd say last year, in my mind, the big hit was Poetics of Encryption. It was an exhibition that started in Berlin, then went to Copenhagen, and we were the third and final venue. And according to the curator and a number of the artists, they thought it was the best version of the show. It was looking at sort of the dark side of the internet and looking at how we kind of deal with the fact that we're kind of locked into this technology and also locked out of it in terms of our lack of understanding of how it actually functions. It was very cool. The whole project, the curator, the artist, they're really kind of connected in terms of like meme culture, in terms of talking points. And it was really, really good feel. And I think that kind of made a statement. I chose that as my first group exhibition to do. In fact, I already knew the curator, so I reached out to him the moment I got the job and said, can we bring that show to Prague? Because I'd already been hearing, before it opened, I'd heard that it was going to be big.
1: And will you often take exhibitions that have been elsewhere? Or are they seen as a bit less prestigious if it's a kind of touring exhibition?
0: No, I think it's not seen as less prestigious, I don't think. I mean, it's wonderful if that can happen. It's usually to do with timing, to do with cost. But for instance, the next show we have coming up, which is a joint exhibition between Tanya Lukin-Linklater and Dwayne Linklater, who are two First Nations artists based in Canada. That was a project that was sort of initiated in secession in Vienna, but I was speaking to the team there, found out the show was being developed, and then jumped in to kind of bring it eventually to Prague. So again, that's been a great opportunity to connect with institutions in Austria and also with Germany.
1: What's the model of the Rodolfinum Gallery? Is it the case you have some state grants, but most of your funding comes from sponsors and then entry is free?
0: Sadly not, no. Most of our funding comes from the Ministry of Culture, which we're grateful for, but I want to diversify and make us more kind of independent. I think that would be good for the ministry and for us. It's been quite hard to kind of generate that like private support. There's not really so much tradition of that here. So we're majority supported by the Ministry of Culture right now, but I'm making strong efforts to try and kind of change that.
1: A lot of arts institutions in this country have seen their budgets cut by the current Minister of Arts. How are you guys looking in that regard?
0: Currently, it's been okay. Our budgets have been held for this year. We have the benefit of being part of the Czech Philharmonic, at least administratively. We operate entirely separately in terms of financially, in terms of our program, but administratively we operate under the Czech Philharmonic because we share the same building, and as such they kind of represent us in the conversations with the ministry, and it's great, I think, to kind of have that connection.
1: And they're a kind of big beast in mm-hmm. Czech culture.
0: Mm-hmm. Yeah, so I think that helps the gallery as well.
1: To digress for one second, I didn't know this before I prepared for this interview. The gallery, or there was a gallery there in the early days of Rodolfinum.
0: Yes, earlier I kind of said about the gallery being rebooted because people think of the Rodolfinum Gallery, Galleria Rodolfinum, sometimes now as being only existing for about 35 years.
1: That's what I thought.
0: There was always a gallery there. The Rodolfinum was developed as, and actually opened specifically as a temple of culture, Hrastu Mieni, and that was always meant to be about more than just music. It was always meant to be kind of a centre for the nation, for the arts of the nation. So there was always a gallery there since 1885. It was showing various things at that time. It showed decorative arts. It was actually the kind of birthplace of what went on to be the Decorative Arts Museum. It was the birthplace of the connection that went on to be the National Gallery eventually. But it also showed contemporary artists and contemporary international artists even then. So you had artists like Picasso, like Egon Schiele, like Matisse, Kokoschka. When they were in their 20s and 30s, they showed at Galleria Rudolfinum. So when people might say, why are you doing an exhibitions of international contemporary art now in 2026? I said, well, that's what we were doing 140 years ago.
1: You have experience of working at a lot of major institutions such as the Tate Modern, Royal Academy of Arts, both in London, the Smithsonian in the US. They have permanent collections. The Rudolfinum doesn't. Rudolfinum Gallery doesn't. What are the advantages and disadvantages of having a permanent collection?
0: I miss working on a permanent collection. It's wonderful having a permanent collection, to actually being able to care for it, to work with it, to have it as sort of a guiding force for what you do and what you show and what artists you show, what topics you talk about. So that's a bit sad, but in terms of actual flexibility, functionality, it's way easier to operate without a permanent collection. Permanent collections are a bit of a money pit, to be honest. It's not just about having these nice objects. You have to store them, you have to conserve them, you have to have many, many people managing them, ensuring that these works that, you know, will deteriorate if they're not looked after properly, stay in their same state, and that's often fighting against nature. So it's very demanding having a permanent collection. So some of the problems you see at, say, the National Gallery is a lot to do with so much of the money is absorbed into maintaining a very big permanent collection there.
1: You already mentioned the Czech Philharmonic. You studied music and you play piano. How is it having them as direct neighbours in the place where you work?
0: Yeah, I think this is a fantastic advantage for me that I studied music as my undergraduate degree, because I can really understand what people are talking about. I end up in a lot of meetings when people are talking about repertoire, talking about particular instruments, particular conductors or performers, and I understand those conversations. I don't need to be looking them up. This is kind of a language I speak, so that really helps. And for me, I find it very inspiring to be in that kind of musical environment. I've put a piano in my office now so that I can play, though it's digital and I have headphones, because actually I am positioned, my office is directly above the main piano practice room, so often in the afternoons particularly I have virtuosi practicing for the evening, and I thought if I'm just there hammering around my piano upstairs, they might think the standards of the Czech Philharmonic have gone down somewhat.
1: Also, what a place to work. I mean, I'm always happy coming here to Czech Radio. I think it's a kind of grand place, but where you work, it's one of the most magnificent buildings in Prague, former home of the Czechoslovak Parliament.
0: Yes, it's a fantastic building, and certainly in the gallery, the building is really our raison d'etre. It's every exhibition we do, or almost every exhibition, engages with the history of the space, engages with the history of the building. There's always a conversation with the building, because the building is so intricate. I mean, as you know, inside there's so much decoration, both architectural sculpture, but also painted decoration. And you can't just dismiss that. You really have to be in some sort of dialogue with it as a curator or as an artist, and that's kind of helped to direct the artists that we work with, the projects we work with. For instance, the next exhibition I was talking about with the Linklaters, that exhibition really talks about water. That's kind of a theme that runs throughout the exhibition. And the gallery is on the water. The direction of the gallery is dictated by the flow of the river, which is something you don't think about. Where the objects are actually placed within the space is always related to the water, because that's the angle of the gallery. So that is something, you know, very beautiful about the space as well.
1: What are the factors that influence your decisions on future exhibitions? How do you decide basically what to book?
0: So I have quite a kind of simple model right now. Right now we're doing 3 months on, 1 month off. It takes a month to change over exhibitions, and I want to do at least 3 exhibitions a year. And because of certain timings like Christmas and some holidays and things, that's sort of the timetable we have. So we can do 3 exhibitions opening each year. And I do 1 group exhibition, which is something that is kind of some talking point in the world, and the curator that we choose for that takes a kind of research-based approach, so has deep thinking about that, selects a really interesting group of artists, and particularly bringing together Czech artists and international artists, so that there's kind of this meeting of the two. And then there's 2 solo exhibitions, or solo or joint exhibitions, one which I try and be someone from the Central Eastern European region to kind of provide a platform for them, and some which is someone from elsewhere, basically, from out in the world. And like I say, I often choose someone who I think engages with the building in some way, or someone that it's always important to me that whatever they're doing, that people within the Czech Republic can understand that, and not just understand it, but come into the exhibition and feel like, oh, I have something to say here. I already understand this. You know, there's something they're talking about that is relevant to me. So last year we had an exhibition with Ivan Argote, who's talking, a Colombian artist, who's talking from a post-colonial perspective about the public space, who's represented in that public space, you know, what histories are represented in that public space. I think that's something that particularly people from Prague can absolutely understand, because when you go to any of the squares or the parks, you know, there's histories embedded in the sculptures there, and there's still a lot of arguments about, for instance, statues of people who were part of the communist system, for instance. Also, the next exhibition we've got coming up, the artists who are First Nations artists from Canada, they're talking about how their language was taken away from them traditionally, or not traditionally, but under colonialism. That's something that also happened to the Czech people, that their language was sort of taken over under Germanization and then had to be sort of reclaimed. So that's something I think they can understand. And it's also really beautiful part of that exhibition that we're actually working with Preciosa, the bead company, who are donating some kind of glass rods that is used in the bead making process, because beads were something that were actually taken from the Czech lands and used by the First Nations peoples in the Americas to make their objects. And so we're talking about this kind of trade of this trade through creativity as well.
2: The head of the Rudolfinum Art Gallery, Julia Bailey, speaking there to my colleague Ian Willoughby. Her book, Painting Paranoia, Cold War Art and Anti-Communism, is out now on the University of Illinois Press imprint. And I'm afraid that's all from us for now, but you'll find more news in English at radio.cz. This is Danielle Lazarová saying thanks for joining us, and take care.

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1: Hello and welcome to Radio Prague International with me, Daniela Lazarová. Coming up in today's program, the municipal elections and elections to one-third of seats in the Senate are due to take place in just a week's time. We'll look at their significance for the ruling parties in particular. The Czech army has been surveying the latest drones and anti-drone technologies at Drone Shield 2026 in view of new acquisitions. And later on, we meet Julia Bailey, the British woman heading a major Czech art institution, Galerie Rudolfinum. All that coming up, but first we'll start with the news.
0: News.
1: The coalition government of Prime Minister Andrej Babiš has survived its second no-confidence vote in the Czech lower house. The motion was supported by 83 opposition MPs, well short of the 101 votes needed to bring down the government, while 94 MPs from the governing ANO, Freedom and Direct Democracy and Motorist parties voted against it. The opposition called the vote over issues including the proposed 2027 budget deficit, Babiš's alleged unresolved conflict of interest and what it describes as government attacks on institutions. The parliamentary debate ahead of the vote lasted for 3 full days. Motorists MP Filip Turek has apologised in writing to the environmental organisation Hnutí Duha for offensive remarks in which he linked the group to deaths during floods and called its members parasites who needed to be eliminated. The honorary president of the Motorist Party said on Facebook in April that several people had died in the 2022 floods because the activist Hnutí Duha had prevented the construction of a necessary dam. In the apology, Turek acknowledges that the statements were not based on fact and constituted an unjustified infringement of the organization's reputation. The apology, which was ordered by the Prague Municipal Court in September, has been published on the organization's webpage. The Czech Defence Ministry has cancelled a tender to procure 185 armoured vehicles for military engineers, military medics, special forces and the military police with an estimated value of 24.7 billion crowns. The public procurement register lists economic circumstances among the reasons for the cancellation. After addressing shortcomings, including the absence of a financial analysis, the ministry plans to launch a new tender. Some military and security analysts are concerned about the impact of the cancellation on the army's capabilities, while others see a new tender as the best possible solution. The July car accident involving motorist MP Filip Turek and the driver of an emergency medical vehicle in central Prague did not constitute a criminal offence, police have concluded. The case has therefore been referred to misdemeanor proceedings. Turek's car collided with the emergency vehicle in July at a busy intersection near Ipe Pavlova Square. Footage from the scene shows the MP overtaking a queue in a turning lane shortly before the collision, while the emergency vehicle was using its audible warning signal as it crossed the intersection. Prime Minister Andrej Babiš told the CTK news agency that Turek would not return to his post as the government's special envoy for climate policy and the Green Deal until the matter had been definitively cleared up. A seven-week wine festival kicks off in the city of Český Krumlov today. Visitors will have the chance to sample wine from Czech and international wineries, meet with leading Czech sommeliers and take part in the traditional opening of the first young wines. Around 40 sommeliers and 33 restaurants will participate in the festival this year. Organisers expect around 2,000 visitors. And finally, a quick look at the weather forecast. Saturday is expected to be clear to partly cloudy with daytime highs between 20 and 24 degrees Celsius. That was the news, and we now turn to current affairs. Czechs go to the ballot boxes in a week's time for municipal elections and elections to one-third of the seats in the Senate. How significant will the latter be for government leaders, Ano? And what are the local polls likely to tell us about the positions of the major parties? Ian Willoughby discussed these questions with political scientist Petr Just.
2: If we could begin with the Senate elections, Ano currently have 12 of the 81 seats in the upper house. Two opposition parties, Civic Democrats and the mayors, have more than them. How much are the Senate elections a priority for the party of Prime Minister Andrei Babiš?
3: It seems that Andrei Babiš finally realized the importance of the Senate, because now when he has the majority in the Chamber of Deputies, he considers the opposition majority in the Senate to be like an obstacle, like a blockage for the policies that he wants to impose. So this is why now he finally pushes for a much more active approach of Ano towards the Senate elections, and is even personally engaging in campaigning for some Senate candidates of Ano. So it is now clear that the Senate has become much more important for him than it was ever before.
2: And do you see Ano making inroads? Do you think they will improve on their current 12 seats?
3: Since they are not risking almost anything, they have just one seat which is up for election in this cycle, and that senator is actually not running for re-election, so it's an open seat, but it's basically just one seat they are risking right now. And given the strength of Ano, the overall strength of Ano, I'm pretty sure that they will do better than having just one seat. Although I don't expect, on the other hand, that it will be like a massive wave of the Ano support, because Ano is also a party in the government, and usually ruling parties are not doing quite well in the Senate elections in Czechia. However, as I said, since Ano is currently the strongest party in the Czech party system, I believe that it's quite realistic to predict that they will definitely increase their presence in the Senate.
2: Also taking place will be municipal elections. Obviously, a lot of local candidates run in those. Voters have their own local concerns. But still, can they tell us something about the support of the major parties?
3: Second-order elections, which means elections that take place in between the elections to the Chamber of Deputies, they are always considered as a certain referendum about the performance of the government. So it's obvious that even these Senate and local elections will be interpreted by either coalition or opposition as the referendum about the government's performance.
2: About the opposition, there's been some debate recently about who the main opposition party is. The Civic Democrats have more seats in the upper house, but the mayors have been coming ahead of them in some opinion polls. Will next weekend's elections make it any clearer who the strongest opposition party actually is?
3: I believe both ODF and the mayors are taking these elections as a certain way how to show that they are the strongest opposition party. As you said, the ODS has the strongest club in the Senate currently. Mayors are doing quite well in the opinion polls. However, mayors have more seats up for re-election right now, so they are risking much more. They would have to work more actively in order to beat ODS and to secure the largest Senate club, which currently doesn't seem so likely, but the Senate elections are very hardly predictable because of a lot of factors that can actually play and influence the results. But so far it seems that the mayors would have quite hard time securing the position of the strongest party in the Senate. But there is no doubt that both mayors and ODS are doing everything to show that they are the strongest one who would be the challenger to today's government.
1: Political scientist Petr Just speaking there to Ian Willoughby. Drones have fundamentally altered the character of modern warfare and have become a decisive factor on the battlefield. The Czech military is winding up a 12-day international exercise, Drone Shield 2026, aimed at mapping and testing available technologies. The sound of drones demonstrated at Drone Shield 2026 on Tuesday, a day that the military event was open to the media. In line with changing warfare strategies, the Defence Ministry has allocated hundreds of millions of crowns for the purchase of unmanned systems and anti-drone technologies. The Czech Army plans to acquire a total of 3,000 drones by 2028. And Drone Shield 2026 provides a platform for exchanging know-how and testing unmanned aerial vehicles and anti-drone defense capabilities. Petr Schneidarek, Director of Communications and Information Systems at the Defense Ministry, says the Army aims to map the technologies available on the market and potentially purchase some of them in the future.
4: The aim of Drone Shield 2026 is to test available technologies from surveillance and reconnaissance to defense, direct combat and logistics. We need to test their operational use for the needs of the Czech Army. We are trying to select the best solution that will serve to protect the country's critical infrastructure, to protect our units, serve in defense, and, of course, if necessary, to operate in an armed conflict.
1: More than 70 companies from 17 countries took part in the exercise at the Březina military training area near Výškov, which is winding down today. Observers from NATO armies, including Slovakia, Latvia and the United States, were present, as were representatives from Ukraine, which has the most direct experience with drone warfare and is now offering expertise on how to develop and operate radar systems and ground stations. According to the organizers of Drone Shield, communication with soldiers with battlefield experience is invaluable in helping to evaluate the technology in light of the Army's needs. Among the novelties presented were drones using last-mile technology,

0: to speed up the introduction of new technologies.
1: The primary goal is to enable us to acquire the technologies in question within a matter of months, not necessarily introduce them directly, but test them within the army. We are working with our colleagues at the Defense Ministry to shorten the acquisition process. The security situation demands it, and technologies are really developing at a breakneck pace.
0: Rapid development is also taking place in resistance to electronic warfare. Companies are already coming up with solutions based solely on optical guidance, which allows systems to operate autonomously in an environment where electronic warfare overwhelms all communication links. Part of the exercise took place last week in Lipnik nad Bečvou. There, the experiments focus not only on drones, but on unmanned ground systems, robotics and autonomous technologies. A reminder that you're with Radio Prague International, where it's now time for our main feature. Visitors to Prague may know the Rudolfinum, a magnificent building very close to the Vltava. It's home to a major orchestra and a leading art gallery. The latter is headed by Englishwoman Julia Bailey, and she is Ian Willoughby's guest now in this edition of Prague Talk.
2: UK art historian, curator and writer Julia Bailey has been the head of Prague's Galleria Rudolfinum, or Rudolfinum Gallery, for 2.5 years. And when we spoke at our studios, the conversation took in everything from her institution not having a permanent collection to the fact it shares the Grand Rudolfinum with the Czech Philharmonic. First question, you've been living in Prague since 2018. What brought you here in the first place?
3: I have several answers to that question. The very short version is Brexit, because I wanted to move to the EU, and you know, I felt like the walls were closing, so I started looking around for options, and then this job came up at the National Gallery Prague. At the time, they were interested in kind of expanding the international side of their workforce. I was sort of the guinea pig for this idea. But I moved across, not speaking the language, not knowing anyone, actually. And then, here I am still almost 8 years later.
2: In early 2024, you took over as head of the Rudolfinum Gallery. How have you found it so far?
3: A lot of hard work, but it's been wonderful. I have a brilliant team there. I'm very grateful to them. They welcomed me. They've worked very closely with me on sort of reinvigorating the place. I must say it was in a great state under the previous director, who'd been there as the founding director, so had been there for 30 years. But, you know, after that time it needed a bit of a refresh, so I've been working with my colleagues on that, and I hope I'm sort of honouring the legacy of the kind of first 30 years of the kind of rebooted gallery, and kind of bringing sort of a fresh approach. I'm trying to make sure that we're kind of fully engaged with art world conversations more globally, but also representing the kind of local talking points as well, and kind of ensuring that Prague is fully internationally connected, and that we present opportunities for artists here to actually kind of get out into the world as well and connect with people outside.
2: And is it the case that visitor numbers have increased since you took over?
3: Yes, that's true. Last year we had a 50% increase in our visitor numbers. It was the second most visited year in the gallery's history, so I was very, very happy for that. We've had a series of exhibitions that seem to have really inspired people, connecting with various generations, younger generations, but also our kind of existing, like older visitors seem to be coming back as well. So I'm very happy for that. And I hope we can continue to inspire them.
2: And was there any particular exhibition that was a big hit?
3: I'd say last year, in my mind, the big hit was Poetics of Encryption. It was an exhibition that started in Berlin, then went to Copenhagen, and we were the third and final venue. And according to the curator and a number of the artists, they thought it was the best version of the show. It was looking at sort of the dark side of the internet, and looking at how we kind of deal with the fact that we're kind of locked into this technology.

0: and also locked out of it in terms of our lack of understanding of how it actually functions. It was very cool. The whole project, the curator, the artist, they're really kind of connected in terms of like meme culture, in terms of talking points. And yeah, it was really, really good feel. And I think that kind of made a statement. I chose that as my first group exhibition to do. In fact, I already knew the curator, so I reached out to him the moment I got the job and said, can we bring that show to Prague? Because I'd already been hearing, before it opened, I'd heard that it was going to be big.
1: And will you often take exhibitions that have been elsewhere? Or are they seen as a bit less prestigious if it's a kind of touring exhibition?
0: No, I think it's not seen as less prestigious, I don't think. I mean, it's wonderful if that can happen. It's usually to do with timing, to do with cost. But for instance, the next show we have coming up, which is a joint exhibition between Tanya Lukin Linklater and Dwayne Linklater, who are two First Nations artists based in Canada. That was a project that was sort of initiated in secession in Vienna, but I was speaking to the team there, found out the show was being developed, and then jumped in to kind of bring it eventually to Prague. So again, that's been a great opportunity to connect with institutions in Austria and also with Germany.
1: What's the model of the Rodolfinum Gallery? Is it the case you have some state grants, but most of your funding comes from sponsors and then entry is free?
0: Sadly not, no. Most of our funding comes from the Ministry of Culture, which we're grateful for, but I want to diversify and make us more kind of independent. I think that would be good for the ministry and for us. It's been quite hard to kind of generate that like private support. There's not really so much tradition of that here. So we're majority supported by the Ministry of Culture right now, but I'm making strong efforts to try and kind of change that.
1: A lot of arts institutions in this country have seen their budgets cut by the current Minister of Arts. How are you guys looking in that regard?
0: Currently, it's been okay. Our budgets have been held for this year. We have the benefit of being part of the Czech Philharmonic, at least administratively. We operate entirely separately in terms of financially, in terms of our program, but administratively we operate under the Czech Philharmonic because we share the same building, and as such they kind of represent us in the conversations with the ministry, and it's great, I think, to kind of have that connection.
1: And they're a kind of big beast in mm-hmm. Czech culture.
0: Mm-hmm. Yeah, so I think that helps the gallery as well.
1: To digress for 1 second, I didn't know this before I prepared for this interview. The gallery, or there was a gallery there in the early days of Rodolfinum.
0: Yes, earlier I kind of said about the gallery being rebooted because people think of the Rodolfinum Gallery, Galleria Rodolfinum, sometimes now as being only existing for about 35 years.
1: That's what I thought.
0: There was always a gallery there. The Rodolfinum was developed as, and actually opened specifically as a temple of culture, Hrastumieni, and that was always meant to be about more than just music. It was always meant to be kind of a centre for the nation, for the arts of the nation. So there was always a gallery there since 1885. It was showing various things at that time. It showed decorative arts. It was actually the kind of birthplace of what went on to be the Decorative Arts Museum. It was at the birthplace of the connection that went on to be the National Gallery eventually. But it also showed contemporary artists and contemporary international artists even then. So you had artists like Picasso, like Egon Schiele, like Matisse, Kokoschka, when they were in their 20s and 30s, they showed at Galleria Rodolfinum. So when people might say, why are you doing an exhibitions of international contemporary art now in 2026? I said, well, that's what we were doing 140 years ago.
1: You have experience of working at a lot of major institutions such as the Tate Modern, Royal Academy of Arts, both in London, the Smithsonian in the US. They have permanent collections. The Rodolfinum doesn't. Rodolfinum Gallery doesn't. What are the advantages and disadvantages of having a permanent collection?
0: I miss working on a permanent collection. It's wonderful having a permanent collection, to actually being able to care for it, to work with it, to have it as sort of a guiding force for what you do and what you show and what artists you show, what topics you talk about. So that's a bit sad, but in terms of actual flexibility, functionality, it's way easier to operate without a permanent collection. Permanent collections are a bit of a money pit, to be honest. It's not just about having these nice objects. You have to store them, you have to conserve them, you have to have many, many people managing them, ensuring that these works that, you know, will deteriorate if they're not looked after properly, stay in their same state, and that's often fighting against nature. So it's very demanding having a permanent collection. So some of the problems you see at, say, the National Gallery is a lot to do with so much of the money is absorbed into maintaining a very big permanent collection there.
1: You already mentioned the Czech Philharmonic. You studied music and you play piano. How is it having them as direct neighbours in the place where you work?
0: Yeah, I think this is a fantastic advantage for me that I studied music in my undergraduate degree, because I can really understand what people are talking about. I end up in a lot of meetings when people are talking about repertoire, talking about particular instruments, particular conductors or performers, and I understand those conversations. I don't need to be looking them up. This is kind of a language I speak, so that really helps. And for me, I find it very inspiring to be in that kind of musical environment. I've put a piano in my office now so that I can play. Though it's digital and I have headphones, because actually I am positioned, my office is directly above the main piano practice room. So often in the afternoons, particularly, I have virtuosi practicing for the evening, and I thought if I'm just there hammering around my piano upstairs, they might think the standards of the Czech Philharmonic have gone down somewhat.
1: Also, what a place to work. I mean, I'm always happy coming here to Czech Radio. I think it's a kind of grand place, but where you work, it's one of the most magnificent buildings in Prague, former home of the Czechoslovak Parliament.
0: Yes, it's a fantastic building, and certainly in the gallery, the building is really our raison d'etre. It's every exhibition we do, or almost every exhibition, engages with the history of the space, engages with the history of the building. There's always a conversation with the building, because the building is so intricate. I mean, as you know, inside there's so much decoration, both architectural sculpture, but also painted decoration. And you can't just dismiss that. You really have to be in some sort of dialogue with it as a curator or as an artist, and that's kind of helped to direct the artists that we work with, the projects we work with. For instance, the next exhibition I was talking about with the Linklaters, that exhibition really talks about water. That's kind of a theme that runs throughout the exhibition. And the gallery is on the water. The direction of the gallery is dictated by the flow of the river, which is something you don't think about. Where the objects are actually placed within the space is always related to the water, because that's the angle of the gallery. So that is something, you know, very beautiful about the space as well.
1: What are the factors that influence your decisions on future exhibitions? How do you decide basically what to book?
0: So I have quite a kind of simple model right now. Right now we're doing 3 months on, 1 month off. It takes a month to change over exhibitions, and I want to do at least 3 exhibitions a year. And because of certain timings like Christmas and some holidays and things, that's sort of the timetable we have. So we can do 3 exhibitions opening each year. And I do 1 group exhibition, which is something that is kind of some talking point in the world. And the curator that we choose for that takes a kind of research-based approach, so has deep thinking about that, selects a really interesting group of artists, and particularly bringing together Czech artists and international artists, so that there's kind of this meeting of the two. And then there's 2 solo exhibitions, or solo or joint exhibitions, one which I try and be someone from the Central Eastern European region to kind of provide a platform for them, and some which is someone from elsewhere, basically, from out in the world. And like I say, I often choose someone who I think engages with the building in some way, or someone that, it's always important to me that whatever they're doing, that people within the Czech Republic can understand that, and not just understand it, but come into the exhibition and feel like, oh, I have something to say here. I already understand this. You know, there's something they're talking about that is relevant to me. So last year we had an exhibition with Ivan Argote, who's talking, a Colombian artist, who's talking from a post-colonial perspective about the public space, who's represented in that public space, you know, what histories are represented in that public space. I think that's something that particularly people from Prague can absolutely understand, because when you go to any of the squares or the parks, you know, there's histories embedded in the sculptures there, and there's still a lot of arguments about, for instance, statues of people who were part of the communist system, for instance. Also, the next exhibition we've got coming up, the artists who are First Nations artists from Canada, they're talking about how their language was taken away from them traditionally, or not traditionally, but under colonialism. That's something that also happened to the Czech people, that their language was sort of taken over under Germanization and then had to be sort of reclaimed. So that's something they think, I think they can understand. And it's also really beautiful. Part of that exhibition that we're actually working with Preciosa, the bead company, who are donating some kind of glass rods that is used in the bead making process, because beads were something that were actually taken from the Czech lands and used by the First Nations peoples in the Americas to make their objects. And so we're talking about this kind of trade of this trade through creativity as well.
2: The head of the Rudolfinum Art Gallery, Julia Bailey, speaking there to my colleague Ian Willoughby. Her book, Painting Paranoia, Cold War Art and Anti-Communism, is out now on the University of Illinois Press imprint. And I'm afraid that's all from us for now, but you'll find more news in English at radio.cz. This is Danielle Lazarová saying thanks for joining us and take care.

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1: Hello and welcome to Radio Prague International with me, Daniela Lazarová. Coming up in today's program, the municipal elections and elections to one-third of seats in the Senate are due to take place in just a week's time. We'll look at their significance for the ruling parties in particular. The Czech Army has been surveying the latest drones and anti-drone technologies at Drone Shield 2026 in view of new acquisitions. And later on, we meet Julia Bailey, the British woman heading a major Czech art institution, Galleria Rudolfinum. All that coming up, but first we'll start with the news.
0: News.
1: The coalition government of Prime Minister Andrej Babiš has survived its second no-confidence vote in the Czech lower house. The motion was supported by 83 opposition MPs, well short of the 101 votes needed to bring down the government, while 94 MPs from the governing ANO, Freedom and Direct Democracy and Motorist parties voted against it. The opposition called the vote over issues including the proposed 2027 budget deficit, Babiš's alleged unresolved conflict of interest, and what it describes as government attacks on institutions. The parliamentary debate ahead of the vote lasted for 3 full days. Motorists MP Filip Turek has apologised in writing to the environmental organisation Hnutí Duha for offensive remarks in which he linked the group to deaths during floods and called its members parasites who needed to be eliminated. The honorary president of the Motorist Party said on Facebook in April that several people had died in the 2022 floods because the activist Hnutí Duha had prevented the construction of a necessary dam. In the apology, Turek acknowledges that the statements were not based on fact and constituted an unjustified infringement of the organization's reputation. The apology, which was ordered by the Prague Municipal Court in September, has been published on the organization's webpage. The Czech Defence Ministry has cancelled a tender to procure 185 armoured vehicles for military engineers, military medics, special forces and the military police with an estimated value of 24.7 billion crowns. The public procurement register lists economic circumstances among the reasons for the cancellation. After addressing shortcomings, including the absence of a financial analysis, the ministry plans to launch a new tender. Some military and security analysts are concerned about the impact of the cancellation on the army's capabilities, while others see a new tender as the best possible solution. The July car accident involving motorist MP Filip Turek and the driver of an emergency medical vehicle in central Prague did not constitute a criminal offence, police have concluded. The case has therefore been referred to misdemeanor proceedings. Turek's car collided with the emergency vehicle in July at a busy intersection near Ipe Pavlova Square. Footage from the scene shows the MP overtaking a queue in a turning lane shortly before the collision, while the emergency vehicle was using its audible warning signal as it crossed the intersection. Prime Minister Andrej Babiš told the CTK news agency that Turek would not return to his post as the government's special envoy for climate policy and the Green Deal until the matter had been definitively cleared up. A seven-week wine festival kicks off in the city of Český Krumlov today. Visitors will have the chance to sample wine from Czech and international wineries, meet with leading Czech sommeliers and take part in the traditional opening of the first young wines. Around 40 sommeliers and 33 restaurants will participate in the festival this year. Organisers expect around 2,000 visitors. And finally, a quick look at the weather forecast. Saturday is expected to be clear to partly cloudy with daytime highs between 20 and 24 degrees Celsius. That was the news, and we now turn to current affairs. Czechs go to the ballot boxes in a week's time for municipal elections and elections to one-third of the seats in the Senate. How significant will the latter be for government leaders, Ano? And what are the local polls likely to tell us about the positions of the major parties? Ian Willoughby discussed these questions with political scientist Petr Just.
2: If we could begin with the Senate elections, Ano currently have 12 of the 81 seats in the upper house. Two opposition parties, the Civic Democrats and the Mayors, have more than them. How much are the Senate elections a priority for the party of Prime Minister Andrej Babiš?
3: It seems that Andrej Babiš finally realized the importance of the Senate, because now when he has the majority in the Chamber of Deputies, he considers the opposition majority in the Senate to be like an obstacle, like a blockage for the policies that he wants to impose. So this is why now he finally pushes for a much more active approach of Ano towards the Senate elections, and is even personally engaging in campaigning for some Senate candidates of Ano. So it is now clear that the Senate has become much more important for him than it was ever before.
2: And do you see Ano making inroads? Do you think they will improve on their current 12 seats?
3: Since they are not risking almost anything, they have just one seat which is up for election in this cycle, and that senator is actually not running for re-election, so it's an open seat, but it's basically just one seat they are risking right now. And given the strength of Ano, the overall strength of Ano, I'm pretty sure that they will do better than having just one seat. Although I don't expect, on the other hand, that it will be like a massive wave of the Ano support, because Ano is also a party in the government, and usually ruling parties are not doing quite well in the Senate elections in Czechia. However, as I said, since Ano is currently the strongest party in the Czech party system, I believe that it's quite realistic to predict that they will definitely increase their presence in the Senate.
2: Also taking place will be municipal elections. Obviously, a lot of local candidates run in those. Voters have their own local concerns. But still, can they tell us something about the support of the major parties?
3: So-called second-order elections, which means elections that take place in between the elections to the Chamber of Deputies, they are always considered as a certain referendum about the performance of the government. So it's obvious that even these Senate and local elections will be interpreted by either coalition or opposition as the referendum about the government's performance.
2: About the opposition, there's been some debate recently about who the main opposition party is. The Civic Democrats have more seats in the upper house, but the mayors have been coming ahead of them in some opinion polls. Will next weekend's elections make it any clearer who the strongest opposition party actually is?
3: I believe both ODF and the mayors are taking these elections as a certain way how to show that they are the strongest opposition party. As you said, the ODS has the strongest club in the Senate currently. Mayors are doing quite well in the opinion polls. However, mayors have more seats up for re-election right now, so they are risking much more. They would have to work more actively in order to beat ODS and to secure the largest Senate club, which currently doesn't seem so likely, but the Senate elections are very hardly predictable because of a lot of factors that can actually play and influence the results. But so far, it seems that the mayors would have quite hard time securing the position of the strongest party in the Senate. But there is no doubt that both mayors and ODS are doing everything to show that they are the strongest one who would be the challenger to today's government.
1: Political scientist Petr Just speaking there to Ian Willoughby. Drones have fundamentally altered the character of modern warfare and have become a decisive factor on the battlefield. The Czech military is winding up a 12-day international exercise, Drone Shield 2026, aimed at mapping and testing available technologies. The sound of drones demonstrated at Drone Shield 2026 on Tuesday, a day that the military event was open to the media. In line with changing warfare strategies, the Defence Ministry has allocated hundreds of millions of crowns for the purchase of unmanned systems and anti-drone technologies. The Czech Army plans to acquire a total of 3,000 drones by 2028. And Drone Shield 2026 provides a platform for exchanging know-how in testing unmanned aerial vehicles and anti-drone defense capabilities. Petr Schneidarek, Director of Communications and Information Systems at the Defense Ministry, says the Army aims to map the technologies available on the market and potentially purchase some of them in the future.
4: The aim of Drone Shield 2026 is to test available technologies from surveillance and reconnaissance to defense, direct combat and logistics. We need to test their operational use for the needs of the Czech Army. We are trying to select the best solution that will serve to protect the country's critical infrastructure, to protect our units, serve in defense, and, of course, if necessary, to operate in an armed conflict.
1: More than 70 companies from 17 countries took part in the exercise at the Březina military training area near Výškov, which is winding down today. Observers from NATO armies, including Slovakia, Latvia and the United States, were present, as were representatives from Ukraine, which has the most direct experience with drone warfare and is now offering expertise on how to develop and operate radar systems and ground stations. According to the organizers of Drone Shield, communication with soldiers with battlefield experience is invaluable in helping to evaluate the technology in light of the Army's needs. Among the novelties presented were drones using last-mile technology. In the final stage of the flight, the operator locks onto the target, after which the unmanned vehicle guides the munition and attacks autonomously. The system protects the drone against jamming and makes it possible to hit the jamming vehicle itself. Drones that drop grenades on targets were also demonstrated, as was a personal reconnaissance drone that a soldier can carry with them at all times. The Army will use the findings from Drone Shield 2026 for future procurement. Schneidarek of the Defence Ministry stresses the need to speed up the introduction of new technologies.
4: The primary goal is to enable us to acquire the technologies in question within a matter of months, not necessarily introduce them directly, but test them within the Army. We are working with our colleagues at the Defence Ministry to shorten the acquisition process. The security situation demands it, and technologies are really developing at a breakneck pace.
1: Rapid development is also taking place in resistance to electronic warfare. Companies are already coming up with solutions based

0: a magnificent building very close to the Vltava. It's home to a major orchestra and a leading art gallery. The latter is headed by Englishwoman Julia Bailey, and she is Ian Willoughby's guest now in this edition of Prague Talk.
1: UK art historian, curator and writer Julia Bailey has been the head of Prague's Galleria Rudolfinum, or Rudolfinum Gallery, for 2.5 years. And when we spoke at our studios, the conversation took in everything from her institution not having a permanent collection to the fact it shares the Grand Rudolfinum with the Czech Philharmonic. My first question, you've been living in Prague since 2018. What brought you here in the first place?
2: Oh, I have several answers to that question. The very short version is Brexit, because I wanted to move to the EU and, you know, I felt like the walls were closing, so I started looking around for options. And then this job came up at the National Gallery Prague. At the time, they were interested in kind of expanding the international side of their workforce. So I was sort of the guinea pig for this idea. But I moved across, not speaking the language, not knowing anyone, actually. And then, yeah, here I am still almost 8 years later.
1: In early 2024, you took over as head of the Rudolfinum Gallery. How have you found it so far?
2: A lot of hard work, but it's been wonderful. I have a brilliant team there. I'm very grateful to them. They welcomed me. They've worked very closely with me on sort of reinvigorating the place. I must say it was in a great state under the previous director, who'd been there as the founding director, so had been there for 30 years. But, you know, after that time, it needed a bit of a refresh. So I've been working with my colleagues on that, and I hope I'm sort of honouring the legacy of the kind of first 30 years of the kind of rebooted gallery, and kind of bringing sort of a fresh approach. I'm trying to make sure that we're kind of fully engaged with art world conversations more globally, but also representing the kind of local talking points as well, and kind of ensuring that Prague is fully internationally connected, and that we present opportunities for artists here to actually kind of get out into the world as well and connect with people outside.
1: And is it the case that visitor numbers have increased since you took over?
2: Yes, that's true. Last year we had a 50% increase in our visitor numbers. It was the second most visited year in the gallery's history, so I was very very happy for that. We've had a series of exhibitions that seem to have really inspired people, connecting with various generations, younger generations, but also our kind of existing, like older visitors seem to be coming back as well. So I'm very happy for that. And I hope we can continue to inspire them.
1: And was there any particular exhibition that was a big hit?
2: I'd say last year, in my mind, the big hit was Poetics of Encryption. It was an exhibition that started in Berlin, then went to Copenhagen, and we were the third and final venue. And according to the curator and a number of the artists, they thought it was the best version of the show. It was looking at sort of the dark side of the internet, and looking at how we kind of deal with the fact that we're kind of locked into this technology and also locked out of it in terms of our lack of understanding of how it actually functions. It was very cool. The whole project, the curator, the artist, they're really kind of connected in terms of like meme culture, in terms of talking points. And it was really, really good feel. And I think that kind of made a statement. I chose that as my first group exhibition to do. In fact, I already knew the curator, so I reached out to him the moment I got the job and said, can we bring that show to Prague? Because I'd already been hearing, before it opened, I'd heard that it was going to be big.
1: And will you often take exhibitions that have been elsewhere? Or are they seen as a bit less prestigious if it's a kind of touring exhibition?
2: No, I think it's not seen as less prestigious, I don't think. I mean, it's wonderful if that can happen. It's usually to do with timing, to do with cost. But for instance, the next show we have coming up, which is a joint exhibition between Tanya Lukin-Linklater and Dwayne Linklater, who are two First Nations artists based in Canada. That was a project that was sort of initiated in secession in Vienna, but I was speaking to the team there, found out the show was being developed, and then jumped prompt in to kind of bring it eventually to Prague.

0: So again, that's been a great opportunity to connect with institutions in Austria and also with Germany.
1: What's the model of the Rudolfinum Gallery? Is it the case you have some state grants, but most of your funding comes from sponsors and then entry is free?
0: Sadly not, no. Most of our funding comes from the Ministry of Culture, which we're grateful for, but I want to diversify and make us more kind of independent. I think that would be good for the ministry and for us. It's been quite hard to kind of generate that like private support. There's not really so much tradition of that here. So we're majority supported by the Ministry of Culture right now, but I'm making strong efforts to try and kind of change that.
1: A lot of arts institutions in this country have seen their budgets cut by the current Minister of Arts. How are you guys looking in that regard?
0: Currently, it's been okay. Our budgets have been held for this year. We have the benefit of being part of the Czech Philharmonic, at least administratively. We operate entirely separately in terms of financially, in terms of our programme, but administratively we operate under the Czech Philharmonic because we share the same building, and as such they kind of represent us in the conversations with the ministry, and it's great, I think, to kind of have that connection.
1: And they're a kind of big beast in mm-hmm. Czech culture.
0: Mm-hmm. Yeah, so I think that helps the gallery as well.
1: To digress for one second, I didn't know this before I prepared for this interview. The gallery, or there was a gallery there in the early days of Rudolfinum.
0: Yes, earlier I kind of said about the gallery being rebooted because people think of the Rudolfinum Gallery, Galleria Rudolfinum, sometimes now as being only existing for about 30, 35 years.
1: That's what I thought.
0: There was always a gallery there. The Rudolfinum was developed as, and actually opened specifically as a temple of culture, Hrastumieni, and that was always meant to be about more than just music. It was always meant to be kind of a centre for the nation, for the arts of the nation. So there was always a gallery there since 1885. It was showing various things at that time. It showed decorative arts. It was actually the kind of birthplace of what went on to be the Decorative Arts Museum. It was the birthplace of the connection that went on to be the National Gallery eventually. But it also showed contemporary artists and contemporary international artists even then. So you had artists like Picasso, like Egon Schiele, like Matisse, Kokoschka. When they were in their 20s and 30s, they showed at Galleria Rudolfinum. So when people might say, why are you doing an exhibitions of international contemporary art now in 2026? I said, well, that's what we were doing 140 years ago.
1: You have experience of working at a lot of major institutions such as the Tate Modern, Royal Academy of Arts, both in London, the Smithsonian in the US. They have permanent collections. The Rudolfinum doesn't. Rudolfinum Gallery doesn't. What are the advantages and disadvantages of having a permanent collection?
0: I miss working on a permanent collection. It's wonderful having a permanent collection, to actually being able to care for it, to work with it, to have it as sort of a guiding force for what you do and what you show and what artists you show, what topics you talk about. So that's a bit sad, but in terms of actual flexibility, functionality, it's way easier to operate without a permanent collection. Permanent collections are a bit of a money pit, to be honest. It's not just about having these nice objects. You have to store them, you have to conserve them, you have to have many, many people managing them, ensuring that these works that, you know, will deteriorate if they're not looked after properly, stay in their same state, and that's often fighting against nature. So it's very demanding having a permanent collection. So some of the problems you see at, say, the National Gallery is a lot to do with so much of the money is absorbed into maintaining a very big permanent collection there.
1: You already mentioned the Czech Philharmonic. You studied music and you play piano. How is it having them as direct neighbours in the place where you work?
0: Yeah, I think this is a fantastic advantage for me that I studied music as my undergraduate degree, because I can really understand what people are talking about. I end up in a lot of meetings when people are talking about repertoire, talking about particular instruments, particular conductors or performers, and I understand those conversations. I don't need to be looking them up. This is kind of a language I speak, so that really helps. And for me, I find it very inspiring to be in that kind of musical environment. I've put a piano in my office now so that I can play, though it's digital and I have headphones, because actually I am positioned, my office is directly above the main piano practice room, so often in the afternoons particularly I have virtuosi practicing for the evening, and I thought if I'm just there hammering around my piano upstairs, they might think the standards of the Czech Philharmonic have gone down somewhat.
1: Also, what a place to work. I mean, I'm always happy coming here to Czech Radio. I think it's a kind of grand place. But where you work, it's one of the most magnificent buildings in Prague, former home of the Czechoslovak Parliament.
0: Yes, it's a fantastic building. And certainly in the gallery, the building is really our raison d'etre. It's every exhibition we do, or almost every exhibition, engages with the history of the space, engages with the history of the building. There's always a conversation with the building, because the building is so intricate. I mean, as you know, inside there's so much decoration, both architectural sculpture, but also painted decoration. And you can't just dismiss that. You really have to be in some sort of dialogue with it as a curator or as an artist. And that's kind of helped to direct the artists that we work with, the projects we work with. For instance, the next exhibition I was talking about with the Linklaters, that exhibition really talks about water. That's kind of a theme that runs throughout the exhibition. And the gallery is on the water. The direction of the gallery is dictated by the flow of the river, which is something you don't think about. Where the objects are actually placed within the space is always related to the water, because that's the angle of the gallery. So that is something, you know, very beautiful about the space as well.
1: What are the factors that influence your decisions on future exhibitions? How do you decide basically what to book?
0: So I have quite a kind of simple model right now. Right now we're doing 3 months on, 1 month off. It takes a month to change over exhibitions, and I want to do at least 3 exhibitions a year. And because of certain timings like Christmas and some holidays and things, that's sort of the timetable we have. So we can do 3 exhibitions opening each year. And I do 1 group exhibition, which is something that is kind of some talking point in the world. And the curator that we choose for that takes a kind of research-based approach, so has deep thinking about that, selects a really interesting group of artists, and particularly bringing together Czech artists and international artists, so that there's kind of this meeting of the two. And then there's 2 solo exhibitions, or solo or joint exhibitions, one which I try and be someone from the Central Eastern European region to kind of provide a platform for them, and some which is someone from elsewhere, basically, from out in the world. And like I say, I often choose someone who I think engages with the building in some way, or someone that, it's always important to me that whatever they're doing, that people within the Czech Republic can understand that, and not just understand it, but come into the exhibition and feel like, oh, I have something to say here. I already understand this. You know, there's something they're talking about that is relevant to me. So last year we had an exhibition with Ivan Argote, who's talking, a Colombian artist, who's talking from a post-colonial perspective about the public space, who's represented in that public space, you know, what histories are represented in that public space. I think that's something that particularly people from Prague can absolutely understand, because when you go to any of the squares or the parks, you know, there's histories embedded in the sculptures there, and there's still a lot of arguments about, for instance, statues of people who were part of the communist system, for instance. Also, the next exhibition we've got coming up, the artists who are First Nations artists from Canada, they're talking about how their language was taken away from them traditionally, or not traditionally, but under colonialism. That's something that also happened to the Czech people, that their language was sort of taken over under Germanization and then had to be sort of reclaimed. So that's something I think they can understand. And it's also really beautiful part of that exhibition that we're actually working with Preciosa, the bead company, who are donating some kind of glass rods that is used in the bead making process, because beads were something that were actually taken from the Czech lands and used by the First Nations peoples in the Americas to make their objects. And so we're talking about this kind of trade of this trade through creativity as well.
2: The head of the Rudolfinum Art Gallery, Julia Bailey, speaking there to my colleague Ian Willoughby. Her book, Painting Paranoia, Cold War Art and Anti-Communism, is out now on the University of Illinois Press imprint. And I'm afraid that's all from us for now, but you'll find more news in English at radio.cz. This is Danielle Lazarová saying thanks for joining us and take care.

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1: Hello and welcome to Radio Prague International with me, Daniela Lazarová. Coming up in today's program, the municipal elections and elections to one-third of seats in the Senate are due to take place in just a week's time. We'll look at their significance for the ruling parties in particular. The Czech Army has been surveying the latest drones and anti-drone technologies at Drone Shield 2026 in view of new acquisitions. And later on, we meet Julia Bailey, the British woman heading a major Czech art institution, Galleria Rudolfinum. All that coming up, but first we'll start with the news.
0: News.
1: The coalition government of Prime Minister Andrej Babiš has survived its second no-confidence vote in the Czech lower house. The motion was supported by 83 opposition MPs, well short of the 101 votes needed to bring down the government, while 94 MPs from the governing ANO, Freedom and Direct Democracy and Motorist parties voted against it. The opposition called the vote over issues including the proposed 2027 budget deficit, Babiš's alleged unresolved conflict of interest and what it describes as government attacks on institutions. The parliamentary debate ahead of the vote lasted for 3 full days. Motorists MP Filip Turek has apologised in writing to the environmental organisation Hnutí Duha for offensive remarks in which he linked the group to deaths during floods and called its members parasites who needed to be eliminated. The honorary president of the Motorist Party said on Facebook in April that several people had died in the 2022 floods because the activist Hnutí Duha had prevented the construction of a necessary dam. In the apology, Turek acknowledges that the statements were not based on fact and constituted an unjustified infringement of the organization's reputation. The apology, which was ordered by the Prague Municipal Court in September, has been published on the organization's webpage. The Czech Defence Ministry has cancelled a tender to procure 185 armoured vehicles for military engineers, military medics, special forces and the military police with an estimated value of 24.7 billion crowns. The public procurement register lists economic circumstances among the reasons for the cancellation. After addressing shortcomings, including the absence of a financial analysis, the ministry plans to launch a new tender. Some military and security analysts are concerned about the impact of the cancellation on the army's capabilities, while others see a new tender as the best possible solution. The July car accident involving motorist MP Filip Turek and the driver of an emergency medical vehicle in central Prague did not constitute a criminal offence, police have concluded. The case has therefore been referred to misdemeanor proceedings. Turek's car collided with the emergency vehicle in July at a busy intersection near Ypres Pavlova Square. Footage from the scene shows the MP overtaking a queue in a turning lane shortly before the collision, while the emergency vehicle was using its audible warning signal as it crossed the intersection. Prime Minister Andrej Babiš told the CTK news agency that Turek would not return to his post as the government's special envoy for climate policy and the Green Deal until the matter had been definitively cleared up. A 7-week wine festival kicks off in the city of Český Krumlov today. Visitors will have the chance to sample wine from Czech and international wineries, meet with leading Czech sommeliers and take part in the traditional opening of the first young wines. Around 40 sommeliers and 33 restaurants will participate in the festival this year. Organisers expect around 2,000 visitors. And finally, a quick look at the weather forecast. Saturday is expected to be clear to partly cloudy with daytime highs between 20 and 24 degrees Celsius. That was the news, and we now turn to current affairs. Czechs go to the ballot boxes in a week's time for municipal elections and elections to one-third of the seats in the Senate. How significant will the latter be for government leaders, Ano? And what are the local polls likely to tell us about the positions of the major parties? Ian Willoughby discussed these questions with political scientist Petr Just.
2: If we could begin with the Senate elections, Ano currently have 12 of the 81 seats in the upper house. Two opposition parties, the Civic Democrats and the Mayors, have more than them. How much are the Senate elections a priority for the party of Prime Minister Andrej Babiš?
3: It seems that Andrej Babiš finally realized the importance of the Senate, because now when he has the majority in the Chamber of Deputies, he considers the opposition majority in the Senate to be like an obstacle, like a blockage for the policies that he wants to impose. So this is why now he finally pushes for a much more active approach of Ano towards the Senate elections, and is even personally engaging in campaigning for some Senate candidates of Ano. So it is now clear that the Senate has become much more important for him than it was ever before.
2: And do you see Ano making inroads? Do you think they will improve on their current 12 seats?
3: They are not risking almost anything. They have just one seat which is up for election in this cycle, and that senator is actually not running for re-election, so it's an open seat. But it's basically just one seat they are risking right now. And given the strength of Ano, the overall strength of Ano, I'm pretty sure that they will do better than having just one seat. Although I don't expect, on the other hand, that it will be like a massive wave of the Ano support, because Ano is also a party in the government, and usually ruling parties are not doing quite well in the Senate elections in Czechia. However, as I said, since Ano is currently the strongest party in the Czech party system, I believe that it's quite realistic to predict that they will definitely increase their presence in the Senate.
2: Also taking place will be municipal elections. Obviously, a lot of local candidates run in those. Voters have their own local concerns. But still, can they tell us something about the support of the major parties?
3: So-called second-order elections, which means elections that take place in between the elections to the Chamber of Deputies, they are always considered as a certain referendum about the performance of the government. So it's obvious that even these Senate and local elections will be interpreted by either coalition or opposition as the referendum about the government's performance.
2: About the opposition, there's been some debate recently about who the main opposition party is. The Civic Democrats have more seats in the upper house, but the mayors have been coming ahead of them in some opinion polls. Will next weekend's elections make it any clearer who the strongest opposition party actually is?
3: I believe both ODF and the mayors are taking these elections as a certain way how to show that they are the strongest opposition party. As you said, the ODS has the strongest club in the Senate currently. Mayors are doing quite well in the opinion polls. However, mayors have more seats up for re-election right now, so they are risking much more. They would have to work more actively in order to beat ODS and to secure the largest Senate club, which currently doesn't seem so likely, but the Senate elections are very hardly predictable because of a lot of factors that can actually play and influence the results. But so far, it seems that the mayors would have quite hard time securing the position of the strongest party in the Senate. But there is no doubt that both mayors and ODS are doing everything to show that they are the strongest one who would be the challenger to today's government.
1: Political scientist Petr Just speaking there to Ian Willoughby. Drones have fundamentally altered the character of modern warfare and have become a decisive factor on the battlefield. The Czech military is winding up a 12-day international exercise, Drone Shield 2026, aimed at mapping and testing available technologies. The sound of drones demonstrated at Drone Shield 2026 on Tuesday, a day that the military event was open to the media. In line with changing warfare strategies, the Defence Ministry has allocated hundreds of millions of crowns for the purchase of unmanned systems and anti-drone technologies. The Czech Army plans to acquire a total of 3,000 drones by 2028. And Drone Shield 2026 provides a platform for exchanging know-how and testing unmanned aerial vehicles and anti-drone defense capabilities. Petr Schneidarek, Director of Communications and Information Systems at the Defense Ministry, says the Army aims to map the technologies available on the market and potentially purchase some of them in the future.
4: The aim of Drone Shield 2026 is to test available technologies from surveillance and reconnaissance to defense, direct combat and logistics. We need to test their operational use for the needs of the Czech Army. We are trying to select the best solution that will serve to protect the country's critical infrastructure, to protect our units, serve in defense and, of course, if necessary, to operate in an armed conflict.
1: More than 70 companies from 17 countries took part in the exercise at the Březina military training area near Výškov, which is winding down today. Observers from NATO armies, including Slovakia, Latvia and the United States, were present, as were representatives from Ukraine, which has the most direct experience with drone warfare and is now offering expertise on how to develop and operate radar systems and ground stations. According to the organizers of Drone Shield, communication with soldiers with battlefield experience is invaluable in helping to evaluate the technology in light of the Army's needs. Among the novelties presented were drones using last-mile technology. In the final stage of the flight, the operator locks onto the target, after which the unmanned vehicle guides the munition and attacks autonomously. The system protects the drone against jamming and makes it possible to hit the jamming vehicle itself. Drones that drop grenades on targets were also demonstrated, as was a personal reconnaissance drone that a soldier can carry with them at all times. The Army will use the findings from Drone Shield 2026 for future procurement. Schneidarek of the Defence Ministry stresses the need to speed up the introduction of new technologies.
4: The primary goal is to enable us to acquire the technologies in question within a matter of months, not necessarily introduce them directly, but test them within the Army. We are working with our colleagues at the Defence Ministry to shorten the acquisition process. The security situation demands it, and technologies are really developing at a breakneck pace.
1: Rapid development is also taking place in resistance to electronic warfare. Companies are already coming up with solutions based solely on optical guidance, which allows systems to operate autonomously in an environment where electronic warfare overwhelms all communication links. Part of the exercise took place last week in Lipník nad Bečvou. There, the experiments focus not only on drones, but on unmanned ground systems, robotics and autonomous technologies. A reminder that you're with Radio Prague International, where it's now time for our main feature. Visitors to Prague may know the Rudolfinum, a magnificent building very close to the Vltava. It's home to a major orchestra and a leading art gallery. The latter is headed by Englishwoman Julia Bailey, and she is Ian Willoughby's guest now in this edition of Prague Talk.
2: UK art historian, curator and writer Julia Bailey has been the head of Prague's Galleria Rudolfinum, or Rudolfinum Gallery, for 2.5 years. And when we spoke at our studios, the conversation took in everything from her institution not having a permanent collection

0: expanding the international side of their workforce. I was sort of the guinea pig for this idea. But yeah, I moved across, not speaking the language, not really, not knowing anyone actually. And then, yeah, here I am still almost 8 years later.
1: In early 2024, you took over as head of the Rodolfinum Gallery. How have you found it so far?
0: A lot of hard work, but it's been wonderful. I have a brilliant team there. I'm very grateful to them. They welcomed me. They've worked very closely with me on sort of reinvigorating the place. I must say it was in a great state under the previous director who'd been there as the founding director. So I'd been there for 30 years. But, you know, after that time, it needed a bit of a refresh. So I've been working with my colleagues on that. And I hope I'm sort of honouring the legacy of the kind of first 30 years of the kind of rebooted gallery and kind of bringing sort of a fresh approach. I'm trying to make sure that we're kind of fully engaged with art world conversations more globally, but also representing the kind of local talking points as well and kind of ensuring that Prague is fully internationally connected and that we present opportunities for artists here to actually kind of get out into the world as well and connect with people outside.
1: And is it the case that visitor numbers have increased since you took over?
0: Yes, that's true. Last year we had a 50% increase in our visitor numbers. It was the second most visited year in the gallery's history, so I was very very happy for that. We've had a series of exhibitions that seem to have really inspired people, connecting with various generations, younger generations, but also our kind of existing, like older visitors seem to be coming back as well. So I'm very happy for that. And I hope we can continue to inspire them.
1: And was there any particular exhibition that was a big hit?
0: I'd say last year, in my mind, the big hit was Poetics of Encryption. It was an exhibition that started in Berlin, then went to Copenhagen, and we were the third and final venue. And according to the curator and a number of the artists, they thought it was the best version of the show. It was looking at sort of the dark side of the internet and looking at how we kind of deal with the fact that we're kind of locked into this technology and also locked out of it in terms of our lack of understanding of how it actually functions. It was very cool. The whole project, the curator, the artist, they're really kind of connected in terms of like meme culture, in terms of talking points. And yeah, it was really, really good feel. And I think that kind of made a statement. I chose that as my first group exhibition to do. In fact, I already knew the curator, so I reached out to him the moment I got the job and said, can we bring that show to Prague? Because I'd already been hearing before it opened, I'd heard that it was going to be big.
1: And will you often take exhibitions that have been elsewhere? Or are they seen as a bit less prestigious if it's a kind of touring exhibition?
0: No, I think it's not seen as less prestigious, I don't think. I mean, it's wonderful if that can happen. It's usually to do with timing, to do with cost. But for instance, the next show we have coming up, which is a joint exhibition between Tanya Lukin-Linklater and Dwayne Linklater, who are two First Nations artists based in Canada. That was a project that was sort of initiated in secession in Vienna, but I was speaking to the team there, found out the show was being developed, and then jumped in to kind of bring it eventually to Prague. So again, that's been a great opportunity to connect with institutions in Austria and also with Germany.
1: What's the model of the Rodolfinum Gallery? Is it the case you have some state grants, but most of your funding comes from sponsors and then entry is free?
0: Sadly not, no. Most of our funding comes from the Ministry of Culture, which we're grateful for, but I want to diversify and make us more kind of independent. I think that would be good for the ministry and for us. It's been quite hard to kind of generate that like private support. There's not really so much tradition of that here. So we're majority supported by the Ministry of Culture right now, but I'm making strong efforts to try and kind of change that.
1: A lot of arts institutions in this country have seen their budgets cut by the current Minister of Arts. How are you guys looking in that regard?
0: Currently, it's been okay. Our budgets have been held for this year. We have the benefit of being part of the Czech Philharmonic, at least administratively. We operate entirely separately in terms of financially, in terms of our program, but administratively we operate under the Czech Philharmonic because we share the same building. And as such, they

0: kind of represent us in the conversations with the ministry. And it's great, I think, to kind of have that connection.
1: And they're a kind of big beast in mm-hmm. Czech culture.
0: Mm-hmm. Yeah, so I think that helps the gallery as well.
1: To digress for one second, I didn't know this before I prepared for this interview. The gallery, or there was a gallery there in the early days of Rudolfinum.
0: Yes, earlier I kind of said about the gallery being rebooted because people think of the Rudolfinum Gallery, Galleria Rudolfinum, sometimes now as being only existing for about 35 years.
1: That's what I thought.
0: There was always a gallery there. The Rudolfinum was developed as, and actually opened specifically as a temple of culture, Hrastumieni, and that was always meant to be about more than just music. It was always meant to be kind of a centre for the nation, for the arts of the nation. So there was always a gallery there since 1885. It was showing various things at that time. It showed decorative arts. It was actually the kind of birthplace of what went on to be the Decorative Arts Museum. It was the birthplace of the connection that went on to be the National Gallery eventually. But it also showed contemporary artists and contemporary international artists even then. So you had artists like Picasso, like Egon Schiele, like Matisse, Kokoschka, when they were in their 20s and 30s, they showed at Galleria Rudolfinum. So when people might say, why are you doing exhibitions of international contemporary art now in 2026? I said, well, that's what we were doing 140 years ago.
1: You have experience of working at a lot of major institutions such as the Tate Modern, Royal Academy of Arts, both in London, the Smithsonian in the US. They have permanent collections. The Rudolfinum doesn't. Rudolfinum Gallery doesn't. What are the advantages and disadvantages of having a permanent collection?
0: I miss working on a permanent collection. It's wonderful having a permanent collection, to actually being able to care for it, to work with it, to have it as sort of a guiding force for what you do and what you show and what artists you show, what topics you talk about. So that's a bit sad, but in terms of actual flexibility, functionality, it's way easier to operate without a permanent collection. Permanent collections are a bit of a money pit, to be honest. It's not just about having these nice objects. You have to store them, you have to conserve them, you have to have many, many people managing them, ensuring that these works that, you know, will deteriorate if they're not looked after properly, stay in their same state, and that's often fighting against nature. So it's very demanding having a permanent collection. So some of the problems you see at, say, the National Gallery is a lot to do with so much of the money is absorbed into maintaining a very big permanent collection there.
1: You already mentioned the Czech Philharmonic. You studied music and you play piano. How is it having them as direct neighbours in the place where you work?
0: Yeah, I think this is a fantastic advantage for me that I studied music in my undergraduate degree, because I can really understand what people are talking about. I end up in a lot of meetings when people are talking about repertoire, talking about particular instruments, particular conductors or performers, and I understand those conversations. I don't need to be looking them up. This is kind of a language I speak, so that really helps. And for me, I find it very inspiring to be in that kind of musical environment. I've put a piano in my office now so that I can play, though it's digital and I have headphones, because actually I am positioned, my office is directly above the main piano practice room. So often in the afternoons, particularly, I have virtuosi practicing for the evening, and I thought if I'm just there hammering around my piano upstairs, they might think the standards of the Czech Philharmonic have gone down somewhat.
1: Also, what a place to work. I mean, I'm always happy coming here to Czech Radio. I think it's a kind of grand place. But where you work, it's one of the most magnificent buildings in Prague, former home of the Czechoslovak Parliament.
0: Yes, it's a fantastic building. And certainly in the gallery, the building is really our raison d'etre. Every exhibition we do, or almost every exhibition, engages with the history of the space, engages with the history of the building. There's always a conversation with the building, because the building is so intricate. I mean, as you know, inside there's so much decoration, both architectural sculpture, but also painted decoration. And you can't just dismiss that. You really have to be in some sort of dialogue with it as a curator or as an artist. And that's kind of helped to direct the artists that we work with, the projects we work with. For instance, the next exhibition I was talking about with the Linklaters, that exhibition really talks about water. That's kind of a theme that runs throughout the exhibition. And the gallery is on the water. The direction of the gallery is dictated by the flow of the river, which is something you don't think about. Where the objects are actually placed within the space is always related to the water, because that's the angle of the gallery. So that is something, you know, very beautiful about the space as well.
1: What are the factors that influence your decisions on future exhibitions? How do you decide basically what to book?
0: So I have quite a kind of simple model right now. Right now we're doing 3 months on, 1 month off. It takes a month to change over exhibitions, and I want to do at least 3 exhibitions a year. And because of certain timings like Christmas and some holidays and things, that's sort of the timetable we have. So we can do 3 exhibitions opening each year. And I do 1 group exhibition, which is something that is kind of some talking point in the world. And the curator that we choose for that takes a kind of research-based approach, so has deep thinking about that, selects a really interesting group of artists, and particularly bringing together Czech artists and international artists, so that there's kind of this meeting of the two. And then there's 2 solo exhibitions, or solo or joint exhibitions, one which I try and be someone from the Central Eastern European region to kind of provide a platform for them, and some which is someone from elsewhere, basically, from out in the world. And like I say, I often choose someone who I think engages with the building in some way, or someone that, it's always important to me that whatever they're doing, that people within the Czech Republic can understand that, and not just understand it, but come into the exhibition and feel like, oh, I have something to say here. I already understand this. You know, there's something they're talking about that is relevant to me. So last year we had an exhibition with Ivan Argote, who's talking, a Colombian artist, who's talking from a post-colonial perspective about the public space, who's represented in that public space, you know, what histories are represented in that public space. I think that's something that particularly people from Prague can absolutely understand, because when you go to any of the squares or the parks, you know, there's histories embedded in the sculptures there, and there's still a lot of arguments about, for instance, statues of people who were part of the communist system, for instance. Also, the next exhibition we've got coming up, the artists who are First Nations artists from Canada, they're talking about how their language was taken away from them traditionally, or not traditionally, but under colonialism. That's something that also happened to the Czech people, that their language was sort of taken over under Germanization and then had to be sort of reclaimed. So that's something they think, I think they can understand. And it's also really beautiful part of that exhibition that we're actually working with Preciosa, the bead company, who are donating some kind of glass rods that is used in the bead making process, because beads were something that were actually taken from the Czech lands and used by the First Nations peoples in the Americas to make their objects. And so we're talking about this kind of trade of this trade through creativity as well.
2: The head of the Rudolfinum Art Gallery, Julia Bailey, speaking there to my colleague Ian Willoughby. Her book, Painting Paranoia, Cold War Art and Anti-Communism, is out now on the University of Illinois Press imprint. And I'm afraid that's all from us for now, but you'll find more news in English at radio.cz. This is Danielle Lazarová saying thanks for joining us, and take care.